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Hey there, folks. Glad you could join me for all the best, the smoothest of the smooth, the cool and gentle sounds.

Zombo is in your brain and delivering a buttload of happiness to the Berg. Today's show is Happy Show. That is correct. It's like, whatever, the fourth or fifth dwarf. I got a couple more dwarves to go. Got some things to talk to you about today. We're going to hang out. Yes, a buttload of happiness. That is what the show is all about. And that was, of course, Jimmy Soul with the amazing Jamaican tune, If You Want to Be Happy. And yeah, so there you go, man. I'm going to say right off the bat, I got some mail waiting for me. This is live today. Today is August the 14th, 2026. I'm in your brain live today if you're listening to this. But then again, I could not be live if you're listening to this like on the 20th or on the Monday repeat, which is weird because the Monday repeat comes up on Spinatron, something different. I have to double check and make sure they're actually airing my Monday encores. Anywho, re-upping for another season of Zombo coming up. We got the fall season. That was a good summer, man. So we got to admit, man, we're at the tail end of summer. You just got to hold your head, shake it, and go, man, made it, muscling, and got a little bit of summer left, and then a lot of fall, tiny bit of winter, and then spring again. That's how you got to look at all of this. Let's see what else is happening. You're what's happening. So I have got some. I'm gonna start everything. I'm not even gonna hold anything back. I like to thank. I got four cards waiting for me from the studio. Hap sent me a card. Kierkegaard sent me a card. The card guy sent me a card, and Ron sent me a card. And I gotta say, penmanship on all four cards look a little similar. Wonderful cards requesting Happy-Go-Lucky Me, the George Formby and or I forget who did the other version, but I got the George Formby tune, which is really good. So got that request, and just all kinds of nice stuff to hear from you guys. And a little bit of thing. They said, so what was the last song, the first song I ever played on the radio? And when I took a little break, I played another song as a farewell. And then, so it is not Woohoo by the Rinkadinks. There's no such band. I don't know the Rinkadinks. It's Rocketeens. There you go. So there, you stand corrected. You stand corrected. And I'm just standing uncorrected. And I like being uncorrected. And so today's show's the Happy Show. So I'm going to ask you bums. Okay, we're winding down this whole Seven Dwarves theme. We got Double Dopey out of the way. We did two Dopey shows.

We got a bashful show done. That's done. And what was the other bashful and another dude. We got Grumpy to come up, Sneezy, and Sleepy. There we go. Dozed off for a moment. So, but I need your help. This is the first time. So a while ago, when I was doing the seven deadly sins, listener Sue said, hey, why don't you do the seven heavenly virtues? And that bought me 7 weeks of time. If you guys can think of a large-scale theme to do, you know, I might do it. It's like, can you do a show about, like, underpants? Well, you know, I guess I could, but I want something grand, something I can milk for at least 5 or 6 weeks, you know? I just don't want to tread water for another week. So if you have an idea for a grand theme, that would be anywhere from 5 to 10 shows, I'm all ears, man. So you ready for more happiness? Yeah, come on, man. Let's do this. Happy Together, The Jam, RCT, where am I at? You know I'm in your brain.

0: Done, but none came back.
1: All right, that was from one of the oddest King Crimson records, and I don't know what that mix was. It was not the mix I remember. I don't know, last time I heard that, it was on a Sears Silvertone stereo with a needle that just tore the record up. King Crimson, happy family request from the Mr. Beer Truck Man in the CBD store. And Lizard was a strange record as far as if you look at the King Crimson arc. It was almost like a lost record. It was very jazzy. And Greg Lake had left the band a while ago, and they had Robert Fripp's friend, not that you guys care, but it's an interesting story to me, Gordon Haskell, come in. He goes, come on, can you do me a favor and sing on this record? And he hated. That's a strange thing about King Crimson. Bill Bruford said it best. He says, being in King Crimson is like having a low-grade fever the whole time you're in it. He said it was the least pleasant band he's ever been in. And then they got this other guy, Boz Borrow, coming in on the fourth album. And it just basically Robert Fripp and whoever he could trick into playing with him and torture for a while. Strange record, Lizard. That was by request. That was Happy Family. And it was about the Beatles. A little jazzy tune about the Beatles. What did we hear before that? We heard Happy Hunting Ground by Sparks. And a neat little tune, but Happy Hunting Ground is, somebody's got to be right, okay? There's 3,000 religions, all right? Some of them say, okay, you go up there and you have this big feast, and you have a big feast forever. And then another one's like, oh, you go up there and you fly around with a harp. And another one's like, oh, man, you get all these virgins. There's all these different versions of what heaven's like. And the Happy Hunting Ground, the Native American one, I think it might be that. I think it'd be hilarious. People dying. Okay, here you are. What's all these buffalo doing up here? Well, this is the you went to heaven. This is the Happy Hunting Ground. I've been robbed, man. What's going? This is crazy. All these buffalo doing here. Yeah, we got lots of buffalo. Yeah. You just don't kill any of them. All right, keep them happy. And you're just gonna walk around these fields with these. Put these moccasins on. No, you don't get wings. You don't get a halo. You get these moccasins. Now get to it. That ain't fine. Somebody's got to be right. Maybe. I think you're all wrong. I think all religions are wrong. Everybody's got it wrong. What do we hear before that? We heard Happy Loving Couples by Schmo Jackson and Happy Together, the version by the Shambles. It's a Turtles tune. And then we started the whole show off with Happy Together by The Jam. And Zombo is in your brain. Today's show is all happy. It is a happy show, and everybody can use it. I tell you, if you have one mission in life, one thing, spread some happiness around, man. You can't figure life out. You don't know what the afterlife is. You don't know what the super reward is. You don't know if it's just lights out. You don't know what is going on. But one thing you can be sure, you know, just spread a little happiness around, and you get some of it back, and that's not a bad feeling. That's pretty much what I think is a okay way to go about your business in life. All right, and helping folks out, the AARP, they know the challenges of caring for a loved one. So care for a loved one, care for someone else's loved one, be a loved one to care for. Just do some caring. Spread some sunshine, man. They're online at the AARP.org. Caregiving, and don't be a bully. That's right. Kids witness bullying every day. We witness bullying every day. After a while, man, you just get beat down. You're like, oh, man, I just want to hide. But you want to help, you don't know how? Teach them how to stop bullying. Hey, you know what I think? Stopbullying.gov. I really do think they should enact new voting laws. I really do. You know, you're given a test to see if you can care for people or if you're a bully. Why would you want somebody who wants to hurt somebody all the time, a bully, why would you want them voting for social issues? You know? Why would you want that? So I would say, hey, you take an aptitude test. Say, what do you think of people in general? Well, I like these people, but I hate these people. Well, then you can't vote. What about you? Well, I like spreading sunshine and happiness. I think you can vote. You're always going to get a good outcome. You get these, you know, curmudgeons, they call, that's such a kind word for a-hole. Oh, there's a, oh, old curmudgeon. No, the guy's mean. He's mean, and he's going to make mean decisions. And why would you want somebody making mean decisions for society? You don't want that. You want to make society better. You don't want it to cater to a bunch of mean people. That's why I'd like to enact the No Mean Hillbillies Act and vote. That's right. You're a mean hillbilly? Can't vote. Nope. Sorry. You ruined it for yourself. You ruined it. You made so many bad decisions. You're bad. See, your bad decisions for yourself, that's something you deal with. You start spreading your bad decisions to other people, there you got a problem, you know? If you want to smoke 10 packs of cigarettes a day and blow all your money on the lottery and get 10 divorces and get your car, that's on you. That's on you. But if you want to start making decisions on, like, people getting, you know, food stamps or people getting help, or you know, then we don't need you. We don't need you. The mean hillbilly anti-voting law. That's right. We don't want them. There you go. But, wow, strange. And it's really odd. Yeah, I want to talk to you guys just for a little bit. About, like, for example, say you're after a while, you just get, I always say you get tired of petting the mean dog. You know, you try and help people that want to hurt you. And I think that is a big mistake, because the mean dog's always going to want to bite you. What you got to do is turn away and not pet the mean dog. It's that simple. It's that simple. Mm-hmm. Yes, sir, Bob. All right, want some more music? So this is a request from either Hap, Ron, the car guy, or Kierkegaard, or maybe all four of them at the same time. This was actually a hit in its day, The Happy Organ by Dave Baby Cortez. And yeah, we're jumping. That's the other thing. I like jumping all around with all these different genres and all these things. It's just cherry-picking interesting music from the past, like, 125 years. And there's some dillies. So today's show's all happy, and hope to spread a little of that around. You know, there's not enough of that. You can always do something nice for somebody and always, you know, spread a little happiness, right? The Happy Organ, Dave Baby Cortez, Zombo, In Thine Brain, 88.3.

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because many people take pictures, but you don't usually get to hear, to listen. So, want me to take a picture? 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Yes. He says recording is like picture for the ears.

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put a

train stops at the station or is passing a bridge or a town, the toilet cannot be used. The water supply on the train is only sufficient for toothing, handing, or face washing, not for washing clothes or bathing. When the train is on the platform or passing a city or town, water should not be used. Article 4, Security. Passengers should protect their own luggage and goods. Do not stay away from your things. Do not trust strangers with your luggage. Do not hang valuable things near the window. If the law is broken, appropriate authorities will deal with the matter. Passengers should voice their support to have maintained security and order in the train. Article 5. The Rail Services refuses the transport of the following. The rail service is entitled to refuse transport of people who are mad, drunk, or carry infectious diseases. Passengers are forbidden to bring with them explosives, fuel, petrol, gas, firecracker powder, human corpses, or remains. When passengers do take explosives or flammable things, please inform the chief of the train, staff, guards, or the company police. For those who fail to abide by the regulations and charter when traveling by train, the rail service has the right to refuse transport. Those were regulations to be observed by passengers. Please adhere to them and ask the other passengers to follow suit. Thank you.

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1: 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This is The Buffer. And today, I, as you can probably hear from my voice, I'm a bit sick, so you'll be hearing as little as possible from me. Hope you enjoy.

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The stars are there.

0: This is Law and Disorder.
1: Today on Law and Disorder, we'll hear how judges and attorneys are fighting back against Trump's broad, unchecked powers. Our own constitutional scholar, Stephen Rohde, breaks down another round of important legal cases challenging the Trump administration's policies and executive orders.
2: Then we look at how high schools and universities are the incubators for investigative journalists of the future. Student journalists are often the targets of censorship, retaliation, and threat of lawsuits from administrators and public officials. Our guest is staff attorney Jonathan Gaston Falk with the Student Press Law Center. The organization provides services to protect student journalism, and Jonathan will discuss their many successful cases.
1: Stay with us. I'm Heidi Boghossian, New York City attorney and activist.
2: I'm Stephen Rohde, retired civil rights lawyer and author on issues of civil liberties.
1: The legal system is straining as it tries to hold the Trump administration accountable for its unprecedented assault on our constitutional rights. Close to 1,000 lawsuits have been filed challenging Trump's executive orders and their implementation, plus over 10,000 separate habeas corpus petitions filed by people targeted by Trump's immigration crackdown. Today, we take a deeper look at some of these legal and political developments. We're joined by our very own co-host, Stephen Rohde, who practiced constitutional law for almost 50 years. He is a former chair of the ACLU Foundation of Southern California, the author of two books and numerous articles on the courts and the law. Steve Rohde, a warm welcome to the guest chair at Law and Disorder.
2: Oh, Heidi, it's a pleasure to be with you in this role today.
1: Steve, an appeals court has overturned a lower court's release order for a foreign student arrested in Vermont. Tell us about this case, please.
2: Well, I think by the end of our conversation, a theme will emerge today, and that is many of these cases are linked by a headstrong effort from the Trump administration, supported by private organizations and universities, to silence pro-Palestinian speech, to elevate pro-Israeli speech and policy, and it's happening right now in our courts. We start with an unfortunate ruling in which a federal appeals court reversed a lower court decision that had ordered the release of pro-Palestinian activist Moshe Madawi, opening the door for his rearrest. He was a student protest organizer at Columbia, and he's been a target of the Trump administration. The ruling last week by the Second Circuit, U.S. Court of Appeals based in New York City, overturns a previous decision by a federal judge in Vermont. That judge had likened what the government is doing to McCarthyist repression. Unfortunately, this three-judge appellate panel found that the district judge had overstepped his authority by intervening in Madawi's case before it had moved fully through the immigration court system. Now, I say immigration court system, that's a misnomer. The immigration legal system is part of the executive branch. Immigration judges are part of the executive branch under the control of Trump and his minions. So Madawi can hope for little relief in that system, and that's why he has reached out to the federal courts. This unfortunate ruling mirrors a separate appellate decision earlier this year against Mahmoud Khalil, who we'll talk about more later, a former classmate of Madawi's at Columbia University. As with that ruling, the appeals court did not weigh in on the merits, so we need not be fully depressed by this ruling. They simply issued a procedural ruling urging that Madawi exhaust his remedies through the immigration legal system. Attorneys for the American Civil Liberties Union, which represents Madawi, said Tuesday that the government could not detain or deport their client as the appeals process proceeds. What's shocking about this case is Madawi was born in a refugee camp in the Israeli-occupied West Bank and became a legal permanent resident of the U.S. in 2015. But he was arrested by immigration agents during a citizenship interview in April of 2025. He was going through the process seeking citizenship, and it was at his citizenship interview that he was seized. It was part of Trump's efforts to sweep up non-citizens who criticize Israel and protest against the war in Gaza. We will closely watch this case as it moves through the courts.
1: Well, Steve, on a happier note, a U.S. federal judge has ruled that the border phone searches of a Palestinian American violated the Fourth Amendment. Talk to us, please, about the facts and the ruling in this case.
2: Yes, this is a hopeful sign. A federal judge ruled last week that U.S. Customs and Border Protection agents violated the Fourth Amendment rights of Osama Abdu Irshad.

0: amount did not amount to the reasonable suspicion required to justify a non-routine forensic search of a U.S. citizen's phone. Judge Nachmanoff wrote that the evidence connecting Irshad to any national security concern was too attenuated to justify these searches. The courts ordered both sides to submit briefing within 21 days on the question of appropriate remedies. We anticipate this case will be appealed up through the courts. But it was a well-considered opinion, and I hope it survives appellate review.
1: Now, Steve, I understand that a judge has dismissed a U.S. Justice Department challenge to the immigration laws of Minnesota. What is this case about?
0: Well, this is another highlight. Before the Trump administration sent thousands of immigration agents to Minnesota, which our listeners know a lot about, last year, the Trump administration sued the state of Minnesota over established rules that the state had in place that strictly limited cooperation with federal authorities seeking to deport people. The prohibitions included limits on the police asking about immigration status and bans on coordinating with ICE. Well, on July 20, a judge nominated by President Trump sided with Minnesota against the Trump administration, and they threw the Trump lawsuit out of court. The judge, Eric C. Toastrud of the U.S. District Court in Minnesota, said that state and local laws that were challenged by the administration did not impinge on federal authority, as the Department of Justice had argued. The judge said they do not command the federal government or its contractors to act. They do not forbid the federal government or its contractors from acting. They do not control how the federal government or its contractors undertake their work. Rather, they regulate how state and local officials perform their duties. The Trump administration has filed similar lawsuits against other Democratic-led jurisdictions across the country. A case in Illinois was dismissed last year. This is part of the Trump administration's affirmative effort to go into court and to restrain individual states from exercising their own law and jurisdiction in this field. I'm very pleased with this particular decision. It was well conceived and well written. And again, I hope this one will survive appellate review.
1: Now, turning to another case, the Palestinian activist Mahmoud Khalil has sued Stephen Miller, Secretary of State Rubio, the Heritage Foundation, and others for conspiracy to persecute him. What's the basis of his case, and do you think he has a strong one?
0: This is a very positive development. Largely we've had to fight back at what the Trump administration is doing in the immigration courts initially and in federal courts. On occasion, civil actions have been brought, and this is an example of that. So your listeners remember that Mahmoud Khalil was a graduate student at Columbia University early in the crackdown on campus protests. The Trump administration went in, seized Mahmoud Khalil, shipped him off to a detention center in Louisiana, and he has been valiantly fighting for his freedom and to defend his constitutional rights. He's represented by the Center for Constitutional Rights, an organization that we hold dear here at Law and Disorder, because one of the founders and early lawyers at that organization was Michael Ratner, our beloved friend who passed away several years ago, who helped organize and initiate Law and Disorder. Khalil is also represented by a very strong law firm, Beldock, Levine, and Hoffman. What emerged a year ago is that they filed this lawsuit after federal

0: federal agents had abducted Khalil amid the government's continuing effort to deport him in retaliation for his role in protests at Columbia against Israeli U.S.-enabled genocide against Palestinians in Gaza. Well, good lawyers are fighting across the country, and certainly many of them are at the Center for Constitutional Rights. They have invoked a law called the Ku Klux Klan Act of 1871. It sounds like an old law, but it never had a better application than in this case. What that law prohibits is a conspiracy between the government and private parties to terrorize and deny people their constitutional rights. In this lawsuit, Khalil sued senior Trump administration officials and three anti-Palestinian private organizations for conspiring to deprive him of his constitutional rights. The lawsuit elaborately and with careful allegations and evidence alleges that these co-conspirators, private and public, sought to terrorize and make an example of Mr. Khalil and other non-citizen Palestinian rights advocates in an effort to intimidate and weaken the growing movement for Palestinian solidarity. The case is filed against the Heritage Foundation, of famous note for Project 2025 and other actions supporting the Trump administration. But it also names Canary Mission and Beitar. These are two online private pro-Israeli websites that purport to search out enemies of Israel and enemies of the United States and make lists of them and publish them for public examination and for government reprisals. The lawsuit also names, as you mentioned, senior presidential advisor Stephen Miller, Secretary of State Marco Rubio, Secretary of Homeland Security Mark Wayne Mullen, Acting Attorney General Todd Blanche, former Secretary of Homeland Security Kristi Noem, and John Armstrong, an official at the State Department's Bureau of Consular Affairs. What the lawsuit does brilliantly is it goes back and it lifts up public statements that have been made by these co-conspirators saying the silent part out loud. A year ago, in October of 2024, just weeks before the 2024 election, the Heritage Foundation published Project Esther, a blueprint to dismantle the burgeoning U.S.-Palestinian solidarity movement by conflating criticism of Israel with anti-Semitism and support for terrorism. The Heritage Foundation literally said that it was seeking a willing administration. Of course, this was during the campaign that Trump eventually won. It said out loud that it was hoping for a public-private partnership with private anti-Palestinian groups identifying targets of the conspiracy. And that's where Canary Mission and Beitar enter the scene. Canary Mission is an Israeli-based and anonymously run surveillance, blacklisting, cyber-stalking, and doxing outfit, while Beitar is a chapter of the Jewish supremacist Beitar movement and a self-described vigilante group that also has a history of surveilling and harassing Palestinians and their supporters. And so then the suit alleges that between March and May 2025, Miller, Rubio, Noem, and Armstrong used ICE to arrest or try to arrest at least nine students or scholars pre-selected by the private groups. So the working together is the conspiracy. And that's why I feel this lawsuit, solidly based on this Ku Klux Klan Act, really has such strength. One of the lawyers for the plaintiff said the defendants in this case were blinded by their anti-Palestinian animus. They publicly boasted about their involvement in a conspiracy to arrest, detain, and deport students who advocated for Palestine during a genocide. And the attorney added, groups such as Canary Mission have openly harassed students for many years. No longer can these actors hide behind anonymity or power. Mahmoud Khalil was detained for his advocacy for him and for all the others whose speech has been chilled by the defendant's unlawful conspiracy. We file suit. I think this is a powerful lawsuit. It gives an opportunity for discovery, depositions, and eventually a summary judgment motion or a trial. I'm proud of the Center for Constitutional Rights and the private law firm, and this is definitely a case that we will be following closely.
1: If you're just tuning in, this is Heidi Boghossian. I'm interviewing our co-host Stephen Rohde, a constitutional expert, on the many cases the Trump administration has brought challenging our constitutional rights. Well, not to be too dispiriting, Steve, but Secretary of State Marco Rubio has announced the imposition of a visa restriction policy targeting members of so-called far-left terrorist groups. What is the new policy, and who are the alleged terrorist groups? I understand that at least three groups have received subpoenas thus far.
0: Yes, I wanted to include this as a counterpoint to what I just said, because it shows that the Trump administration is unrelenting. As many setbacks as they've had, as many challenges that they face in court and in the streets, this administration is single-mindedly focused on its repression of dissent of any kind across the United States. So specifically, on July 16, U.S. Secretary of State Marco Rubio issued a new visa restriction policy. It bars foreign nationals affiliated with what the administration describes as, quote, far-left terrorist organizations from entering the country. The policy targets foreign nationals who have engaged in or materially supported, quote, acts of terrorism, violent crime, economic sabotage, another word for boycotts, or assisted far-left networks with any of these acts. Now, they are using an existing statute, and I want to make clear in this that while the new visa policy is newly initiated by Rubio and the Trump administration, they are relying on an existing provision of the Immigration and Nationality Act, which has been on the books all the way back to the McCarthy era. It authorizes the Secretary of State to deny entry to foreign nationals, which the Secretary reasonably believes can have, quote, potentially serious adverse foreign policy consequences, unquote, for the United States. That's the kind of elastic, vague, ambiguous statutes that we have on the books in this country. Many of them derive from the Espionage Act of 1917. We really have not done our work when we've had control through a Democratic administration in the White House and in Congress of reforming and stripping out this dangerous language that sits on the law books for use and abuse, just as it is right now. In terms of the current new visa restrictions, the State Department issued a press release proudly announcing the new policy. Rubio described far-left terrorist groups as using, quote, sophisticated, organized networks to perpetrate violence as a political tool. employing, quote, bombings, assassinations, and other forms of terrorism to silence speech, limit political opposition, change policy outcomes, and sabotage political processes. Well, let's break that down a little bit. I've always encouraged folks to read what comes after the word and in a long list, which begins with scary words like violence and bombings. Because at the end of that litany is the phrase, and other forms of terrorism. Well, this government is only too willing to broadly define, quote, other forms of terrorism to include legitimate constitutionally protected speech and protest. So they string along these scary words to appear as if they're only going after violent perpetrators, when in fact, and we see it in what they're actually doing, they are going after safe and free and secure protests. Now, all of this comes from a very nefarious document, which I hope listeners have begun to focus on. That's the National Security Presidential Memorandum 7. That's been in effect in the second Trump administration. It purports to grant broad powers to all arms of the federal government. It directs federal agencies to investigate and disrupt networks engaged in domestic terrorism, as they call it, and organized political violence, and part of a broader effort to disrupt these far-left networks before further escalation as they see it. There have been challenges to the National Security Presidential Memorandum 7. I would imagine as we speak, challenges are being drafted to Rubio's new visa restrictions against foreign nationals. This is part and parcel of what we've been discussing in our entire conversation of finding tools and weapons within existing law, stretching it to its limits, emboldened by the U.S. Supreme Court, placing Donald Trump at the apex of the executive branch, giving him broad, unchecked powers. It is a very dangerous time when you consider what this government is doing. I'm only proud that lawyers are fighting back, judges are fighting back, and the people are fighting back.
1: Steve, in our remaining minutes, let's turn to Francesca Albanese, the UN Special Rapporteur on Occupied Palestinian Territories, on the issue of genocide. She has condemned the genocide in Gaza. And now the Trump administration has aggressively targeted her. Tell us about the campaign to demonize her.
0: When Profiles in Courage of the Trump Era is written, Francesca Albanese will be entitled to an entire chapter. She was appointed in 2022, as you mentioned, as UN Special Rapporteur on occupied Palestinian territories for a three-year term at that point. She was the first woman to be appointed to that position. Shortly thereafter, she recommended in her first report to the UN that UN member states develop a plan to end the Israeli settler colonial occupation and apartheid regime. During a UN meeting in 2023, she presented a report accusing Israel of turning the West Bank into an open-air prison. The report pointed out that since 1967, more than 800,000 Palestinians, including children as young as 12, had been arrested and detained by Israeli authorities. Albanese was confirmed in her position for another three-year term in April of 2025. In March of 2024, she presented a report titled Anatomy of a Genocide to the UN Human Rights Council. She found reasonable grounds to believe that Israel is intentionally committing at least three genocidal acts against the Palestinians as a group in Gaza, all of which are prohibited by the Geneva Convention. One, killing members of the group. Two, causing serious bodily or mental harm to members of the group. And three, deliberately inflicting on the group conditions of life calculated to bring about its physical destruction in whole or in part. In February of 2023, even before she issued that report, 18 members of the U.S. Congress, all Republicans, I believe, called for Albanese to be removed from her position, saying that she demonstrated a bias against Israel. And the U.S. ambassador, Linda Thomas Greenfield, appointed by Trump, went on X and expressed the U.S. belief that Albanese was unfit for her role. She said in response, "Anti-Semitism and discrimination against Jews as Jews is gross. But frankly, I don't care and I couldn't care less if Israel were run by Jews, Muslims, Christians, or atheists. All I want is for Israel to conduct itself in line with international law." A group of 65 scholars of anti-Semitism, the Holocaust, and Jewish studies came to her defense. They condemned the attack on Albanese. In July of 2025, the U.S. Department of Treasury, under Trump, imposed sanctions on Albanese under Trump's executive order 14203, naming her a, quote, specially designated national, which forbids all U.S. persons and companies from doing business with her except as necessary to wind up their affairs. Sadly, Georgetown University in December of 2025 said that Albanese was no longer an affiliate scholar in compliance with that sanction. One more example of some of our universities capitulating to Trump. Well, one good bit of news in this story is that in May of this year, U.S. District Judge Richard J. Leon blocked the sanctions against Albanese, ruling that they violated her First Amendment rights. But the same month, the Court of Appeals in D.C., in a short order, granted the Trump administration's motion for an administrative stay of that judge's order. So it is pending. That is not a ruling on the merits. Albanese has supporters in the United States and across the world. I'm very hopeful when the appellate court digs deep into how her First Amendment rights have been targeted, they will side with her and with the Constitution.
1: Steve, unfortunately, we've run out of our allotted time. Thank you for such a thorough and timely update on some of the many lawsuits threatening our constitutional rights, and we look forward to hearing more from you.
0: Thank you, Heidi. It's always a pleasure doing this with you.
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0: Student journalism is one of the most vital and often overlooked front lines in the fight for a free press. Across the country, student reporters expose such topics as sexual misconduct, financial mismanagement, and government secrecy. Yet without the institutional legal backing enjoyed by most newsrooms, they frequently face censorship, retaliation, and threats of lawsuits from administrators and public officials. For over 50 years, the Student Press Law Center has stood as the nation's leading legal advocate for student journalists. Founded in 1974, the nonprofit offers free legal help via a nationwide hotline, advises on First Amendment issues from libel to public records access, and spearheads the, quote, New Voices movement for state-level legal protections. Today, we're so pleased to be joined by SPLC's staff attorney, Jonathan Gaston Falk. A former student journalist himself at York High School in Virginia, Jonathan joined the center in March 2022 after a five-year tenure leading the Education Law Unit at the Legal Aid Society of Rochester, New York. There he advocated for student free speech rights before school boards and the State Commissioner of Education. Jonathan, a warm welcome to Law and Disorder.
3: Folks, thank you so much for having me. I'm very excited to be here talking about the really important work that we do at a really an unprecedented time.
1: Jonathan, for listeners unfamiliar with the Student Press Law Center, tell us what kinds of legal assistance you provide and who is eligible to receive help.
3: Sure. So our primary bulwark support comes through our free legal hotline where students in school, both high school and college, and their advisors, their media advisors, are able to tap into that network for assistance. And, you know, really no question is too small. It's how we at SPLC remain relevant. It's how we keep our ear to the pavement related to, you know, what trends are occurring around the country, maybe what some administrators are employing on the ground as far as maybe censoring our students, anything like that. But we also have a program called SPLC in the Classroom, where we're able to provide some curricular supplement for those media advisors. So we're able to pipe into a student newsroom, again, high school or college, and talk at length about student press freedom and rallying against censorship, but also copyright infringement and libel. You know, we want to stand in the shoes of those shadowy cabals of attorneys waiting in the wings for the professional media outlets, because the students just don't have that, and we want to stand in that stead for them.
0: Jonathan, give us more examples of the legal problems that the students bring to you. And in particular, has this changed over the last 5 or 10 years?
3: Sure. So our number one cause for concern from student journalists and their advisors is censorship. So just purely by numbers across the board, again, high school, college, doesn't matter if it's a public school or a private school, issues of censorship, that's our number one area. And related to the question of how things have changed, the areas that the students want to cover, the content that they want to cover, that's been changing based on our national moment or even a local moment. But really, number one is censorship. Number two is going to be copyright infringement. Unfortunately, you know, using the internet doesn't come with a how-to guide or a legal protection guide just for using it. And so unfortunately, if a student journalist wants to run that really stunning Google image search result alongside of their article and cite to it, as is good journalism practice, you know, unless they are engaging in permission to use that photo from the author, whoever took the photo or whoever owns it, they could get into some copyright trouble. And that is, you know, a protective stance as well for students, because the students are producing their own work and others might be poaching their materials. So that's why copyright is our second leading hotline issue, both for offense and defense.
1: Now, the Law Center currently tracks several important lawsuits involving student media. Can you discuss one or two pending cases that you're closely watching and tell us why they could have national significance?
3: Sure. So one that's coming up for trial actually in the fall is Gomez versus Glazer. That's out of Mountain View High School out in California. That one's significant because, and there's been reference made so far to our New Voices laws around the country, and I can get into that a little bit later. But in California, their law is the oldest and most robust that protects student newsrooms out there in California. It dates back to 1977. And for Gomez versus Glazer, this is is really where the rubber is hitting the road, and one that we are watching pretty closely. So far, we've been enjoying the trajectory simply because the court is very willing to engage in the students' arguments there. There, the students were censored, we believe, running afoul of that California law, because in California, the students are able to dictate the content of their output. They're able to have some leeway, some substantial latitude related to what content they want to publish. The principal on the ground there at Mountain View High School disagreed with that. Students actually met the principal halfway and arguably self-censored, and still the piece wound up not running. It was a piece on the general climate around campus related to sexual harassment and comfort level of those students, which is certainly relevant to that community, to that student community. And the students wanted to put a magnifying glass on that, which, you know, legitimately makes those school districts a little bit more uncomfortable. And so there was that pushback through censorship. And another unfortunate side to that, the advisor, this beloved advisor, media advisor, really knew her stuff. She'd been in that position for 20 years. She was relegated to a different department, we think for a pretextual matter, for a pretextual reason, unfortunately. And so she joined in that lawsuit to gain her old position back. But it has national significance because in these particular states where we have new voices protections, we want to know that, you know, just because that legislature passed the law doesn't mean that the school is going to wind up following it or knowing about it. But we want to make sure that those laws are honored, because we fight a little bit too hard. The student journalists fight too hard to get those laws passed. Another fairly significant case that we are following out of University of Alabama, so we're shifting a bit to the college level, is Poynter versus Phelps. And so in that particular matter, two, you could call them affinity media groups, were shuttered by the university. And, you know, one had to do with the perspective of women on campus, and another of perspective of students of color on campus. The university argued that this was just to comply with the new federal edicts surrounding diversity, equity, and inclusion. And by shuttering those periodicals, those publications, they were stifling important voices around campus that, you know, ordinarily would struggle to have their voices articulated in that way. And so the students, I think, in a very fruitful way, wound up pressing suit. Unfortunately, the preliminary injunction went the other direction toward University of Alabama. I believe that those students are in the process of appealing that particular preliminary injunction. So I think those give a good snapshot of case trajectories, very different parts of the country, of course, very different levels of education. But certainly we want to pay attention to protecting our high school advisors from the Gomez case and clearing the way through censorship, but also from the Poynter versus Phelps case of, again, having the rubber meet the road, where our vast legal landscape when it comes to student voice really comes up against that preliminary injunction decision so far. And we're hoping that that case winds up resolving in the students' favor.
0: Here on Law and Disorder, we've learned that censorship comes in all shapes and sizes. Have you found at the center that there can be informal pressure, advisor firings, funding threats, administrative interference, that comes in just short of outright bans that you have to seriously look at?
3: Yes. So those are all forms of indirect censorship we find. So, you know, instead of direct censorship where an administrator comes down to the newsroom and says either A, you posted this, let's take it down, or B, prophylactically, you've been interviewing people around campus and about this particular topic, that's not going to fly. We want this never to see the light of day. So that's more direct. The list that you give here are more of those indirect forms of censorship, basically eating away at the student's ability to publish that content that's interesting to them. And courts have acknowledged that this is the case, and it's tantamount that indirect forms of censorship are tantamount in the eyes of the law and the First Amendment to that direct censorship, because students are going to wind up, you know, caring for that advisor That's the trusted adults in the room who has abundant training and ample trust by those students. And so if the students see that advisor is being threatened, either to be transferred like Carla Gomez in the Gomez matter, or out of Indiana University, Jim Rodenbusch wound up being discharged from his position basically just for doing his job and trying to protect his students. And so unfortunately, that pressure on those advisors will limit the students' ability to engage in that content because they're worried that they're going to undo the professional standing of those trusted advisors. Funding threats, certainly, and we see this, let's say a student media outlet winds up sending its students to a state or national convention. So those students gain exposure to other student journalists around the country, maybe even in the same state. And there's some good cross-pollination there that if the students return to their school, their educational institution, and they want to replicate some of that reporting, now all of a sudden administrators are paying attention. They attribute some of that more quote-unquote controversial topic treatment to that convention or conference. And then they gut the ability for the students going forward to engage in those same routes. So unfortunately, those indirect forms of censorship are rather nefarious. They're, like you say, not outright bans, but we're really paying attention to them because, as I said at the outset, administrators are getting pretty clever relating to trying to get around that First Amendment angle in some way. And we know that administrators attend their own national conventions on how to hold up the line and make sure that nothing in a student publication makes their institution look bad.
1: Jonathan, a recurring issue seems to be investigative reporting into sexual misconduct, school safety, or financial issues. Why do these stories so often trigger censorship or retaliation?
3: Sure, and I think that that's a school district or a college or university trying to circle the wagons. They spend so much money, depending on the institution, in PR. And making sure that they have good standing in their communities, that they're able to attract good students, especially at the college or university level, where there is some competition among those educational institutions. So any sort of chipping away at that armor from within by these student journalists who are absolutely doing their job. The list that you mentioned, that each of those is absolutely correct. That the students are interested in those particular topics. And so administrators, in making an effort to minimize that damage and make it so that no one is making the school look bad, certainly from within, because those are very reliable sources, that they want to limit some of those voices. And so that triggers that censorship or retaliation. And certainly our court cases related to the First Amendment acknowledge the fact that student journalists should still be able to hold those people in power accountable, that if the students are criticizing those administrators directly, it shouldn't be those administrators who are able to censor, especially if those students are doing really good and important journalism.
0: Let's lay a foundation of the legal landscape. There is an important Supreme Court decision, Hazelwood School District, which did set certain boundaries on student press. Tell us about that case, and in this connection now, tell us more about New Voices.
3: Yes. So just to take a step back, so before Hazelwood, we had in the 60s, late 60s, during the Vietnam War, sort of our first controversial topics case where students were reacting to a certain national moment. And that was the Vietnam War era. I think everyone knows about the Tinker versus Des Moines Supreme Court case where those students brought black armbands from home to protest the war. Well, before that case, we had no idea whether the First Amendment even applied to students in school and in public school contexts, whether they had any sort of freedom there. And the magic language there is that their rights don't just stop at the schoolhouse gate, they persist. But the Supreme Court did not want to give the impression that students could say whatever the heck they wanted in school. They operated within certain useful legal guardrails for student speech in school. And those were really two areas. First was students aren't able to engage in any speech that invaded the rights of others. And that could be libel, that we're publishing a false statement of fact that seriously harms someone's reputation. Maybe engaging in copyright infringement. That's not going to be protected by the First Amendment. Encouraging others to commit a crime or making a threat. Those sorts of speech areas are not going to be protected under the First Amendment. So that's the first area of unprotected speech in school. And then the second that the Tinker Court articulated was, we're not able to interrupt the school day with our speech. The magic language there is a material and substantial disruption to the educational process. And I don't care, you know, what school or university you're in, probably your code of conduct is going to have that proscription of interfering with the school day with our speech. So that was Tinker. Hazelwood then came around in the late 80s. We unfortunately had a different standard when it came to school-sponsored publication. So Tinker is all student speech. Hazelwood is particular to school-sponsored speech where the Supreme Court said, you know, that student output bears the school's imprimatur, that somehow the school is sanctioning that speech, approving of it, or actually adopts it. And so thereby giving administrators a lot more latitude when it comes to those publications to censor. And really the only thing that the Supreme Court said those administrators need is to point to an educational reason, a legitimate pedagogical purpose, they called it. And when I was on district side, I did in a past life represent about a dozen school districts. Really what that meant was a learning moment, that as long as, you know, you're in the educational space, as long as you're giving that learning moment to that high schooler, that's going to be okay. And this was, you know, a very broad and vague rationale, that standard for censorship in those American public high schools. And so what we want with the New Voices program is to build upon the right that even Hazelwood gives. So Hazelwood requires that reason, right? Hazelwood requires that a school administrator give that educational reason for censorship. That provides a floor of rights under the First Amendment, so that if you're not given a reason as a student, that's a violation of your First Amendment rights. But what New Voices laws do, we return to that Tinker standard that I went into, and building upon that floor that Hazelwood provides on a state-by-state basis. And right now we have 18 states around the country that do just that with New Voices laws. And we're constantly in state legislatures every legislative session to try to get more passed.
0: You're listening to Law and Disorder. I'm your co-host, Stephen Rohde. I'm joined today by Heidi Boghossian. Today we're talking with Jonathan Gaston Falk of the Student Press Law Center.
1: Jonathan, we're seeing intense conflicts over the coverage of protests, race, LGBTQ plus issues, immigration, the war on Gaza. Are these politically charged topics creating new legal challenges for students' newsrooms?
3: Those are the hot button issues of the day for sure. But even looking back to that Tinker decision during the Vietnam War, I mean, that was a controversial topic back then. Your list is just the controversial topic list du jour. And so the students have to rely on the same mechanisms legally and otherwise in order to push back, get some of these topics covered. Because certainly we've seen such an incendiary moment. Really what we've seen for the war in Gaza and the response to immigration practices, students themselves are getting really involved. And certainly the student journalists want to cover the work of their peers. So it's a similar sort of legal challenge for those student newsrooms, but they're going about it in the same way.
0: Jonathan, with the time we have remaining, have there been recent victories that give you hope? Cases where student journalists have successfully pushed back against censorship or won greater access to information?
3: Absolutely. So first out of California, similar to our Gomez case. So a gentleman by the name of Gustafson with the San Francisco Unified School District just recently won his case, essentially making it so that high school teacher at Lowell High School was able to remain in his position after bringing that New Voices law, suing under California Education Code 48907. That's one of those moments where the rubber hits the road and all of that effort of making it administrators aware of those particular laws and protecting those advisors in their important work, that advisors can win those cases. Another one out of would be Kansas, Tell versus Lawrence Board of Education. So that has to do with access, and it has a dollar figure associated with it. So student journalists at Lawrence High School's The Budget, they sued over AI surveillance software in their school district that flagged and quarantined and even deleted their journalism files. and costing them at least four editions. And so in that particular court case, the judge granted the students partial judgment on pleadings of their Kansas Open Records Act claims and ordered compliance. We didn't quite get to the First and Fourth Amendment claims, but it was a victory for the students and absolutely something that we're able to point to, that the courts are really on student side. And finally, we have out of California, college level, Stanford Daily. The students there decided to press suit against the State Department at Stanford Daily versus Rubio. And in that, so the government's motion to dismiss was denied this past January. This has to do with using immigration enforcement to chill student journalism and the speech there. So we're really happy that that case is ticking along, and hopefully it will have a positive outcome.
1: Jonathan, that is fabulous news, and I would love to end there on a positive note, but I just have to ask a final question. As we look ahead, what legal trends concern you most? Are there emerging threats, be it from legislation, technology, or changing university policies, that you believe might reshape student press freedom over the next few years?
3: Sure, and it's a great question about trends, and I think that we're uniquely situated to assess those. So first, in a lot of places, the student newspaper is the only paper. Unfortunately, local news has been experiencing a collapse, and student district or universities, those public bodies, are spending tens or hundreds of millions of dollars. And so when the student journalist, for example, at Michigan State went to court to unseal the names of employees investigated for misconduct more than once and cleared every time, that was not just a school project. That was the only accountability journalism that ever anyone was doing on that institution. So if you live in that county, that reporting was just for you. Second, student journalists, I think, really are the canary in a manner of speaking. They have the least power and least leverage of any press in the country. So whatever tactic is going to be used on the professional press gets tested on these student journalists first. So that includes prior reviews, surveillance, defunding, immigration pressure. Student press is where you'll find out that that's what's coming. And then third, and I think that this is actually one that I think about the most, that rights are habits. You know, a 17-year-old who publishes a hard story and gets it published learns that the system holds. A 17-year-old who publishes a hard story and watches their teacher get reassigned for it learns something else, and they carry that lesson for their entire lifetime. We're not just protecting a newspaper here. We're teaching a generation whether the First Amendment is a real thing or just a poster in the hallway.
1: Jonathan, sadly, we've run out of our allotted time. Can you tell our listeners how to follow your work?
3: Absolutely. Please feel free to follow us on social media. And, you know, we are another SPLC. So there's the Southern Poverty Law Center, but we're the Student Press Law Center. We hope that folks follow us on social media. That's where we flag where the laws are changing. Or sign up for our newsletter. That's at splc.org/newsletter. It's just a weekly, if that. We don't over inundate you with emails.
1: Well, Jonathan, we hope to stay in touch with you and applaud you for your excellent work.
3: Thank you so much for having me. It's been an absolute pleasure, and I appreciate your platform. Thank you.
0: If you have any comments or questions about this segment or any others, please visit us at lawanddisorder.org. 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You can get the show on there. You can ask questions. 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We want to hear from you. Please let us know how you like the show and any questions you have.

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Got a lot of awesome new music to get into tonight. We're going to dig into Domi and JD Beck's new album, Who Asked? And got three new albums out on Relative Pitch Records that are just out of this world. So stick around. It's Saturday night at midnight. It's time for An Experiment with Time.

some wild new music from Glass Triangle. Their new album's called 3x1, 3x1. If you can't pick out the instruments, that's saxophone, drums, and harp, electric harp. Zena Parkins on electric harp. Metta Rasmussen and on the alto sax. And Ryan Sawyer on drums and percussion. Effing amazing. Genuinely, like, new sounds I've never heard before. We also opened up tonight's experiment with another track off of that same album by Glass Triangle. In between there, we had new music from the Powers Ensemble, kind of experimental folk group out of North Carolina. I don't know much about them, but really cool stuff with the Tuvin's throat singing incorporated in there. Their album is called Kindling. You're listening to an Experiment with Time on WRCT Pittsburgh. Do you ride a bicycle or walk in Pittsburgh? Do you want safer streets and respect for motorists? Bike Pittsburgh is a nonprofit organization that works to improve biking and walking in order to reduce the harmful effects of car dependence in our communities. For free resources and programs, connect with Bike Pittsburgh on social media at BikePGH and at BikePGH.org. They also put out an amazing bike map of the city that you can find around it. Right now, millions of kids up to age 19 are eligible for free or low-cost health insurance through Medicaid and CHIP. Your child could be one of them. In fact, children in a family of four earning up to $80,000 a year may qualify. 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And Too Evil to Have a Human Name is hosted by Bill. 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And unloading the best of EDM, rock, and hyperpop from Earth's nearest neighbor straight into your ears. The Buffer. Monday at 10 p.m. with Proxima B. Oh man, what a cool DJ name. Love that. All right, let's get back into the experiment here. We got Altered States playing right now. This is going back to 2006, their album Bluffs 2. Awesome experimental psych rock group out of Japan. And a lot more great stuff coming up. Stick around.

That was Bleak Squad, their new single, Black and White. New, I guess, 2025 maybe. Featuring my man, Mick Turner, one of my favorite guitarists of all time, of Dirty Three fame. Really cool Australian rock there. Before that, new music from Believe, off of their album Nature's God. Name of that track was The First Name of a Flower. We got a little bit more in the Domi and JD Beck's new album with Epiphany, and another track from the Powers Ensemble, Arachnefield. 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This is Angles 4, Every Woman is a Tree.

Mommy, I got no money, money, money, money.

I'm going down the same.

Thanks for tuning in. This has been an Experiment with Time on WRCT Pittsburgh. 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Have a great night, folks. 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
1: Before we get started, I'd like to remind you that the views, thoughts, and opinions expressed in this show are solely those of individuals involved and do not necessarily represent those of WRCT Pittsburgh and its members.
2: What happened to international law in the wake of the Gaza genocide? Yes, the International Court of Justice, the International Criminal Court, rose to the challenge in a way, but the system was built in such a way that at least as a tool to stop a genocide in Gaza or the ethnic cleansing of Palestinians in the West Bank, it is useless. Even more useless, it is as a tool to rectify a momentous historical injustice that continues even more horrifically today.
3: That's Ilan Pape, and this is Alternative Radio. I'm David Barsamyan. This edition of AR features Ilan Pape on international law and the case of Gaza. The International Criminal Court is an independent judicial body that has jurisdiction over individuals charged with crimes against humanity, starvation, war crimes, and genocide. The Genocide Convention, which the U.S. has ratified, defines genocide as acts committed with intent to destroy, in whole or in part, a national, ethnical, racial, or religious group. In November 2024, after court deliberations on Gaza, the ICC issued arrest warrants for Israeli Prime Minister Benjamin Netanyahu and former Defense Minister Yoav Gallant. Israel denounced the ICC ruling as absurd and anti-Semitic. The U.S. response? It not only ignored the ruling, but leveled sanctions against ICC judges and lawyers. International law, to have any credibility, must be applied equally without fear or favor. Our guest today is Ilan Pape, an award-winning historian. He teaches at Exeter University in the UK. He was born in Haifa, Israel. From 1984 to 2006, he taught at the University of Haifa. Among his many books are A Very Short History of the Israel-Palestine Conflict and 10 Myths About Israel. He spoke at Brighton University in Brighton, UK. And now, Ilan Pape.
2: Gaza as an epicenter. The epicenter of an earthquake is usually the place where the worst damage is inflicted. In many ways, I do feel that Gaza, namely the genocide of Gaza, and the international reaction to the genocide, exposed in the starkest way possible as an epicenter what is wrong with the international system that we live in. It exposed what's wrong with our world, but it also uncovered, hopefully, a way forward not only for Gaza, for Palestine, or the Middle East, but for the world at large. It's difficult to say this when we have in mind the image of the destruction, of the dead, of the wounded, of the dispossessed, to say that this is a moment from which you can derive any optimism about the future. But I do believe, as an historian, that there are these moments in history where the worst is unfolding before our eyes, but the worst is also hiding deep, deep below a chance for a different kind of reality. Because it is so bad, it is so cruel, it is so inhuman that you do hope that it awakes a lot of people who disregarded what happened there or were complicit in what happened there, who might have a different perspective now or needed a different perspective, unfortunately, when such horrific genocide and ethnic cleansing are being daily televised, and they cannot anymore claim ignorance of what's happening. I hope this is not too optimistic, but I do believe, again, from studying history, that there is this connection between a terrible moment and the awakening of what is better in humanity, whether it's compassion, whether it's solidarity, whether it is caring for someone and understanding that their fate is also strongly connected to your own fate. Time will tell, of course, if I'm right or not. Let me enumerate some of the bare realities that this human-made disaster area called the Gaza Strip has laid bare before us. Before doing that, let me preface by saying that the gap between those who recognize these terrible realities that were uncovered in the last 3 years and those who deny them is the gap between saving the Palestinians in the future and allowing the carnage to continue. It's the same gap between what you can do or cannot do for the people of Gaza and the way you relate to what you have seen, at least in the last 3 years, and of course, with a deeper understanding of what happened even in a much wider historical concept. Do notice, I did not say the gap between those who see these realities and those who do not see the realities, namely those who are ignorant of them. There's a difference between ignorance and denial. Anyone who is belonging to a government or an organization or as an individual who have the power to change the reality on the ground cannot claim ignorance about the most televised genocide of our time and its consequences. I wish it was the case that all we needed is to educate people and inform them of what happens and the implications of what happened. But what we need is not information. The information today is there. What we need is to refer to their morality, humanity, historical responsibility, to their vocation and accountability as politicians. And this is a far more difficult task ahead of us. Unlike so many members of civil society at large, with whom I engage, and many of you, I'm sure, are engaging in huge numbers, who through their willingness to know what really happened in Palestine since the arrival of Zionism and what unfolded during the Nakba of 1948 and what happened after 1948 in the history which the Palestinians call the ongoing Nakba, were willing to use that information or were prodded by this information to leave behind them their unconditional support in the past for Israel and their loyalty to the Zionist fabrications about the past and accepting the responsibility of their own countries and governments that in their name enabled the dispossession of Palestine and the Palestinians. Unlike these new members of the global solidarity movement that in the last 3 years

But we should not despair of enumerating before them these bare realities that the epicenter of the human-made mega-earthquake of Gaza had exposed. Here are some of them. Not all of them are globals, but all of them are issues that pertain directly to the future of Palestine or to the world at large within a framework that refuses to distinguish between what happens to the Palestinians and other injustices in the world. Let me begin with the collapse of the international legal system. I think that's probably one of the most important consequences. If we talk about Gaza as an epicenter of what happens to our systems in the world, I think it's a good place to start. What happened to international law in the wake of the Gaza genocide? It was built in 1945. The wish was to avoid another world war, another Holocaust. When the Human Rights Charter was drafted in 1948, and the United Nations was established in 1945 with all the relevant international tribunals which were meant to regulate international law and justice, still much of the world was colonized. And so the analysis behind what was wrong with the world and what should be done in order to overcome the realities of extremism were not done in consultation with the colonized world. The colonizers themselves, in a way, decided what is universal, what is international justice. And that comes back to bite us today, in the way that, for instance, so many people in the global south have little confidence in the international system as a fair system, but rather see it as a very biased idea and system that is not meant to serve them, but to serve what used to be the colonizers' world. And you can see it in the analysis. If you look at the documents of 45 to 48, when these people who took upon themselves this sacred mission to create an international system that would make sure that there's no third world war, when you look at their analysis, you can see that when they talk about the charters and convention and organizations that would prevent such a calamity, they point out to communism, to Nazism, to fascism as the causes of extremism. And these ideologies are depicted as the destroyers of the Enlightenment. And so they are absolutely confident that you need to return the 19th century Enlightenment and its principles in order to build a better world. The very same Enlightenment that enabled, without any moral inhibitions, slavery, imperialism, colonialism, and settler colonialism. It was not until 1960 that the possible connection was recognized and international and internalized, recognized and internalized in Europe, the connection between the mass Western killing of millions of people in the Americas, in Africa, in Asia, in Australia, and the mass killing of Europeans by Europeans, including 6 million Jews. The German slaughtering of people in Namibia had much to do with the Holocaust as anti-Semitism and Nazism. The Anglophile Hitler was inspired by the British mass killing of millions of people in the Indian subcontinent, as he wrote himself. As a result of this recognition, and once physical colonialism came to an end in the 60s, in the 1960s, and the 1970s, it was possible for those who were regulating international law in the world to define colonialism, finally, as a violation of international law. But when it was suggested that also settler colonialism, not only colonialism, would be regarded as violation of international law, namely not only looking at countries that gained independence because the empires collapsed as legitimate victims of international law, but looking at the people who were eliminated to enable new countries to become independent,

0: then this was too much for the international system to stomach as part of building a new world. So, not surprisingly, if you look at the discussions about the need to define settler colonialism as a violation of international law, the United States, Canada, Australia, New Zealand, in those days South Africa was still under apartheid, and Israel were the ones who objected most strongly than anyone else to the idea of defining settler colonialism as a crime against humanity and violations of international law. So settler colonialism until today is not recognized as a violation in international law, although at least the United Nations produced recently conventions about the rights of indigenous people. The trajectory that allegedly is making international law more inclusive, for instance by its reference to colonialism and to indigenous rights, by its condemnation of racism, of apartheid and segregation, this inclusive attitude for me is still a comfortable ride for the ex-colonizers. What Gaza, or the genocide of Gaza, did, it exposed a case study that was very challenging in terms of people's political career, one that demanded a rehaul of the educational system, of re-evaluating trade and diplomatic relations with Israel. If indeed the system built in 1945 was to be applied to a settler colonial state that clearly violated international law and should have borne the consequences. Or put differently, the seemingly justified action the West was willing to employ against Iran, North Korea, and Russia, and in the case of the United States, Venezuela, and Cuba, or more individual prosecutions of dictators in Africa or war criminals in Serbia. When all of this, on the basis of a very logical analysis, supported by quite a lot of works of scholars and human rights organizations, when all of that had to be employed, or even part of it had to be employed against Israel, the system collapsed. The actions were needed against what in 1948 the international community regarded as the most important act of restorative justice. That is, they saw Israel, within the discussion of building a new world, they saw the establishment of Israel as an act of justice, almost of ultimate justice, for compensating the Jewish people, not only for the Holocaust, but for centuries of anti-Semitism. And how would they compensate the Jews for that? By building a Jewish state in Palestine. Although this should have been realized long before the genocide in Gaza, after it, it's surely something we have to reassess, whether this was a restorative act of justice or whether it was actually a momentous act of injustice against the Palestinian people. Such a drastic reference that we are asking now European politicians to adopt in view of the project that was European at heart proved too much for the system of international law. Yes, the International Court of Justice, the International Criminal Court, rose to the challenge in a way, but the system was built in such a way that at least as a tool to stop a genocide in Gaza or the ethnic cleansing of Palestinians in the West Bank, it is useless. Even more useless, it is as a tool to rectify a momentous historical injustice that continues even more horrifically today. This is not only because international law has no teeth or powers of sanctions. I claim that Western indifference and at times complicity towards the genocide in Gaza is the outcome of the project which the West, the EU, Europe in general, and later the United States, conceived, executed, maintained, and protected as an organic project of what they would call the Judeo-Christian civilization. The problem that now in 2026, as in 1882, could only be realized with coercion, destruction, and total violation of international law. So how could it be a project of civilization if it needed so much violence to set it, to maintain it, to defend it? The unfolding, escalating violence toward the Palestinians should have triggered a soul-searching journey among those who established the project and still protect it today. A soul-searching journey, as I mentioned, millions of members of the civil society undertook in recent years, but not their politicians. The motive, as I noted, of the politicians, and I think that's why they are not joining us in what is so clearly necessary, is that so many of them are self-centered. So many of them see politics not as a vocation, but as a career. And as long as such moral stances would be deemed too risky for them in terms of their future, they will do their best either to shun away from taking action or obey obediently, as they do in this country, the pro-Israeli lobby. There were many shields protecting this inclination of politicians to boldly engage with the project of Zionism as a misguided European solution to the problem of anti-Semitism. Bygones are bygones, claimed the American and Europeans who dominated the so-called peace process. Yes, history 4,000 years ago is relevant to the future of Palestine, but history of colonization in Palestine, going back to the late 19th century and still continues, colonization that still continues today, is, and the connection between that history and the reality unfolding in front of our eyes, were deemed by those who dominated the so-called peace industry or peace process as a waste of time and unhelpful journeys into an irrelevant past. You can read it in the, you know, even in the biographies and autobiographies of those Americans who were involved in the so-called peace process, how they blame the Palestinians for being stuck in the past, and in the same sentence justify the Zionist claim that what happened 4,000 years ago justifies the colonization of Palestine. Of course, since the brutality of Israel was undeniable, this kind of shield or this kind of antidote was not enough to justify Western indifference, that is, the bygones are bygones. You had to claim that insisting on the historical context as the only entry point for understanding the violence of either the Hamas in 2023 or the Israeli genocide in its wake, you had to insist that such a demand to look at the historical context before making a moral judgment of what happened, you had to insist in order to shield Israel that this is an act of anti-Semitism or Holocaust denial. And in some places, it is even articulated in such a way. For instance, in the directive that German university get, you are not allowed to talk about historical context when you are analyzing what happened in the last 3 years in Palestine. And even we in British university know the pressures we get from the pro-Israeli lobby, claiming that if we provide the context to the Hamas attack and the Israeli reaction, we are immediately branded as anti-Semites and Holocaust deniers. I'm not underestimating the difficulties that politicians face in the world with dealing with Israel, in reconciling a state that in the political scene of the West is defined as the only democracy in the Middle East, a high-tech and military power, with a vibrant LGBTQ scene in Tel Aviv and successful appearances both on the OECD and Eurovision charts. Well, it's very difficult to undermine this image. And how do you reconcile that image with the image that emerges from leading international human rights report, including by two Israeli human rights reports, from the scholarly community and the United Nations that framed the country as an apartheid state. How do you reconcile the image and the reality? And of course, what really will trouble every Palestinian friend I have is that Palestinians have argued this for decades. And of course, nobody listened to them. But now that other non-Palestinian are arguing the same, suddenly there is a clash between the image in Western politics and the reality on the ground. Another shield of trying to reconcile the image and the reality was to claim that the brutality and violence are either acts of self-defense, as we heard from Israel when he talks about the genocide in Gaza, and when this was too unreal to accept because the images were beyond explanation as self-defense, then you had to say that these were exceptions that do not prove the rule. Instead, of course, of seeing that the violence, for what it really is, the principal method of implementing an immoral, an impractical, an unsustainable project of imposing a European Jewish state at the heart of the Arab world at the expense of the Palestinians with the aim of displacing and replacing them. This can only be done by brutality that had to escalate when it met later on the violence of the anti-colonialist movement. But these are not the kind of analyses that we are seeing. The figures of recent polls in Israel show you how wrong it is to assume that what we see is an exception and not the rule. It shows how inherently racist is the Israeli Jewish society, that these horrific policies are really fundamental features of the Zionist state and not actually exceptional attitudes and policies of that or other government of Israel or the actions or the views of a marginal political movement. 93% of the Israeli Jews supported the genocide. Similar numbers support the assault on Iran. There is no official figures for how many Israeli Jews support the treatment of political prisoners, the harassing of and killing of farmers in the West Bank, the people of South Hebron, the dwellers of refugee camps in the West Bank, and above all, the continued actions against the 2 million people living in the Gaza Strip. And one can add to it the treatment of the activists in the last flotilla that came to try and help the people in Gaza. We do not have polls for how these actions are perceived by the vast majority of Israeli Jews, but it would be beyond belief if the level of support would not be similar to the one for the genocide and the other actions I have just mentioned.
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0: At one point last month, there were 6 million people in the Middle East that became refugees because of Israel. Does this mass dispossession have anything to do with the core idea of Zionism? It's a question at times that we are not allowed to ask. We're very lucky that I'm asking this question and you're still here and I'm still here. God knows with this government and the next government you have if this would be possible. So let's enjoy this freedom for a moment of asking, is the problem Zionism? Became like the worst kind of anti-Semitism is to raise questions against Zionism. Does this mass dispossession that we are viewing today, so many people are without their homes, is it not because of the core idea of Zionism? A project of Jewish settlers encouraged by Europe and later the United States to settle in Palestine, replace and displace the Palestinians so that the nightmare of the Holocaust could come to a closure. There was, of course, a different way of dealing with that nightmare. And the Holocaust was a nightmare. The whole Second World War mass killing of people, not just Jews, millions of other people, were slaughtered. There was another way of dealing with it, one that is still open, by the way. But the road was not taken. There was not one call from a European leader or European intellectual in 1945. There was not one call for the Jews of Europe to return, to stay, and rebuild a Europe that will produce antidotes to racism, fascism, and Nazism. There was no such call. But rather, all the famous intellectuals of Europe gave unconditional support to the idea of creating or building a European Jewish state outside of Europe. And Jews, first not in great number, but then quite massively, accepted the anti-Semitic notion. That's the whole idea of Zionism. They accept the anti-Semitic notion that Judaism is a race, a different nation. So that Jews cannot be Americans, they cannot be British, they cannot be German, they cannot be Moroccan, they cannot be Iraqis, because they are a different nations. And for that matter, the Jews who lived in Palestine cannot be Palestinians. And therefore, they have a moral right and material support to cede a homeland from other people to make the nation state for the Jews as a different race. For the West, in the emerging Cold War, it was important to have a Jewish state that would be the first to declare that there is a new Germany, a denazified Germany. They needed it because of the emerging Cold War. You needed West Germany to be legitimized, even before denazification of West Germany even began. The damage was so more acute because racism in the society, in European societies, remained untouched, with the consequences clear to us today. Because instead of dealing with racism, you actually pushed the most important victim of European racism outside of Europe. It was much easier in those days, when the intellectual scenes was contemplating what was wrong and what was right of such a project, to regard it as a huge achievement of the Judeo-Christian civilization and its enemies, and an antidote to its enemies in the East, be they communists or Muslims. Had at that moment in time the West recognized the contribution of Islam to that civilization that they called the Judeo-Christian civilization, the preservation of Palestine as an Arab country connected to Islamic civilization would have been a far more just project than the idea of turning it into a European Jewish state. For Christian fundamentalists then and now, the project is an ideal twin solution for their Jewish question. The Jews are not among them, are not among their midst, because they all go to Palestine, and are part of a divine scheme that will bring back Jesus Christ, resurrect the dead, and begin a new 1,000 years of Christ's reign in the world. Even before the genocide, the Gaza Strip exposed the cynicism of the military industry and its role as another shield that was meant to prevent a discussion of a situation that is not complex and is quite straightforward, unlike the claim of the Israeli propaganda. The military industry, it seems, was not content with testing cutting-edge lethal weapons by exporting them to post-colonial areas of feuds and conflicts or ruthless police forces. The real theater where you could test the efficiency of weapons was the Gaza Strip. And not surprising, the genocide increased dramatically the Israeli military arms sales, as it did before that in 2014 and in 2009. The epicenter, however, has exposed also an alternative way forward. First and foremost, it showed the gap between Palestine as a symbol of justice and liberation in the eyes of millions of people in the world, and the pro-Israeli stances of the political elites and mainstream media. This gap is not limited to a disagreement between electorates or civil society, societies and their government of what should be the policy towards Israel. It is a symptom of the gap between the civil societies and the governments on most issues that have a moral dimension or a justice element in them. It relates to government's policy towards global warming, towards refugees, towards poverty, healthcare, education, and making ends meet to have reasonable life on this globe. A growing understanding that there is a connection between the fact that 72 million children in this world do not have any access to education and the dismal condition of your own education system is an important recognition of this gap between politics from above and the concern of the society at large. That there is a connection between the indifference to the Palestinians and to the homeless in one's own society. That there is a connection between supporting the State of Israel with arms and high tech and financial aid and the privatization of what should be public services and the slave markets of the multinational corporation, the gig economy of the transit drivers, the expulsion of immigrants from the United States, and the brutality of the police, and the toleration of the immiseration and carnage in Palestine. These things are connected. They are not connected in our mind. They are connected in the real world. There is a need for a new kind of politics and a new kind of politicians, less self-centered and not ones who view the electorate as a ticket to a fresh or continued political career, but as vocation, responsibility, without outraged salaries and pension deals, as if they were managing a huge multinational corporation and not representing the people of the country. This other kind of politics would not have stood idle, I believe, in the face of the most televised genocide in our times. And where would these politicians come from is a good question. And I have a hope. And I ask myself, will the students who participated in the encampments in the campuses in solidarity with Palestine, the young people who marched in their millions for Palestine, who escalated their solidarity in actions such as Palestine Action, or boarded the flotilla to Gaza, will be they one day politicians not in marginal positions in parties, but with the power to make change? We have to believe that they will be. Otherwise, not only Gazans, not only Palestinians, not only Lebanese would continue to suffer, but also the world would be unable to collaborate on challenges that cannot be faced by one state alone, be it global warming, poverty, migration, or so on. We need more than just a new kind of politics. We need to ask why the courageous revolutionary movements of Occupy Wall Street, the Arab Spring movement, did not materialize into effective political movements. The answer is twofold in my mind. One has to do with the toxic impact of the established left parties on the revolutionary scene's possibility in the left, the social democratic parties of the West, and the establishment of the Democratic Party in the United States that became ring-wing parties in order to win the center in politics and chasing out those who demanded genuine socialist agenda. Not surprising, people who also identify openly and clearly with the cause of Palestine, which gave, of course, the excuse for people to oust them from such social democratic parties as anti-Semitic or, if they were Jewish, as self-hating Jews. These parties are not the solution or an alternative to the kind of politics that poisons us today. Then there is the more authentic left that ideologically and historically always made the connection between socio-economic justice and Palestine, and yet still has not found a way to replicate the coalition that ad hoc brings millions to demonstrate for Palestine, but cannot be replicated into a seriously political force that can be a powerful, transformative political factor or movement. This requires soul searching, even in that part of the left, about lofty secular positions, misaddressing and misunderstanding the power of identity politics in the Arab world in general and in the Levant, what we call in Arabic the Mashrek in particular, that is Palestine, Syria, Lebanon and Jordan. Only a dialogical front of religious and secular people, people of the left and liberals with a modicum of humanity, green or otherwise, will be powerful enough to change politics from within and as a consequence adopt a policy that through sanctions and pressure would save at least the lives of thousands of Palestinians in the future. For a more fundamental change, for a decolonized, for a de-Zionized Palestine, we need changes in so many places, but I will just mention few of them. And I'm talking about not pressuring Israel to stop the carnage, but changing fundamentally the reality in Palestine and making it a free country as part of a liberation and decolonization process. For that, we need an Iran that rids itself from its dismal human rights record. We need a new Arab world that navigates as it used to before the arrival of imperialism within the rich mosaic of groups that are there, some of them ethnocultural, some of them are religious, on the one hand, and the need of people to live reasonable life. There are too many millions of people who are hungry and angry in the Arab world to make it an effective force of changing the reality. A world that hoped that newly founded nation states will offer economic welfare and individual freedoms. This transition from the past at the end of the Ottoman Empire was never allowed to mature and develop. But this process of transition was not allowed to mature by the arrival of imperialism and Zionism, especially when Palestine, Lebanon and Syria were targeted by imperialism and Palestine, of course, by Zionism. When they interfered, and they had, of course, they have done it in alliance, unfortunately, with local individuals and movement who wished to dominate and control after the Ottomans rather than sustain the fragile but durable, genuine coexistence of groups, faiths, and identities. And there's no better example than Palestine before 1948, when Muslim Christians and Jews coexisted. We're not romanticizing, we're not idealizing this coexistence, we are talking about it as a normal coexistence, when there is no existential danger to anyone, and therefore, yes, you can deal with the troubles that come in with a normal human society. But normal life, with all its problems, is something, ironically, Palestinians are craving for in the last 120 years. They want to have the normal problems of a human society. They're not even allowed to have that. With the exposure of these extensive cracks in the international system, also the cracks of the foundation of the State of Israel were exposed. The tragedy of Gaza is also a moment of opportunity because of that. History is not linear. History is cyclic. And once foundations have so much rot in them, they will collapse. But this could lead to a more misery unless we recognize what should fill the void that such inevitable disintegration would bring with it. Not only in Gaza, not only in Palestine, but in many, many parts of the world. If anybody thinks that you could limit the damage and the carnage and the destruction that are being now experienced by millions of people in Palestine, in Lebanon, in South Syria, if you think that you can limit that suffering to that part of the world alone, you are wrong. A war in the Gulf impacts the standard of living in the West, maybe will increase the realization that the future of the world, its economy, its social cohesion, its ability to deal with challenges such as global warming is connected to the world's attitude towards Palestine and Israel. And this is something that goes back to the fact that the world had decided that Palestine is such an important place, that is, the Western world decided that Palestine was such an important place that it had to be the place where Europe solves its own problems. Well, if they want, and I'm sure no Palestinians would object to it, if they want to let the Palestinians to have Palestine, the Palestinians would be the first one to be happy to say to the world, it's fine for us not to be connected to your problems, to your agenda, but you never allowed us such an independence. And as a good friend of mine used to say, and with this I would end, when I asked her, what would you think Palestinians will do if we are right and one day Palestine would be liberated and free? And she said, we will close the doors for 2 years and we ask no one to come and visit us, no one to come and help us. We just want to be with ourselves for 2 years and to feel what does it mean really to be free and independent. Thank you.
2: I wonder if you could say a bit more about the significance of imperialism and particularly the importance of oil in the Middle East and the way that Western imperialism has therefore supported the Zionist cause. I'd be interested in your view on that.
0: Of course, oil plays a very important role in the, especially the American, but not only the American, not only involvement in the Middle East, but the wish to be a dominant economic and political force. However, I think that what is so unique about the Zionist project is that in order to make what for me looks almost an impossible project when it was first suggested, you needed a very powerful coalition to make it a reality, and you needed even a more powerful coalition to sustain it. And the coalition could not have been made only by people who thought that Israel is a financial asset or a factor that would ensure benefits in the field of energy, fossil energy or petrol and so on. You needed far more than that to make such a project a reality. You needed Christian fundamentalists who thought that Israel has to exist because they believed really that this is something that is part of a divine scheme. And do remember the politicians in the late 19th century that were willing to push Britain to occupy Palestine, and not only to occupy Palestine, to make Palestine a Jewish state. Some of them were Christian fundamentalists belonging to evangelical Christians. So it was not just economic interest. There was also ideological interest. And then you have something that is not necessarily connected to petrol, the arms industry, the securitization industry, even the pharmaceutical multinational corporation are very much vested in Israel because the Israeli politicians are willing again and again to use the Israeli population as experiment for new drugs and so on. So you have to examine this international coalition, this powerful coalition, and understand that this is what really the Palestinians are facing. Not just the military power of Israel, but the international coalition behind that military power. And I believe this coalition is weakening. And I believe members of this coalition, not necessarily for moral reasons, even for cynical reasons, do not regard Israel anymore as an asset, but as a liability. You can still use the petroleum of the Middle East without Israel. There are enough greedy people in the Arab world who would make sure that petrol gets to America even without normalizing relationship with Israel, certainly after the bombing of their countries by Iran. In the last few months.
3: Thank you so much. You gave an excellent podcast with the Makdizi brothers. Right. You mentioned that even if Israel expands the Litani River and they take that land, that diplomacy will not be possible, that they will continue with an expansionist project. And the same with the Yellow Line in the Gaza Strip. So I guess my question is, what is your view, I guess, on the chance for diplomacy? And if there is no chance for diplomacy in this case, what are the options for politicians in terms of sanctions, the boycott movement, if diplomacy in the regular sense won't work with an expansionist project?
0: There is no chance for diplomacy, as I said in that podcast, but also in other places. The reason is that even the more genuine participants in the diplomatic efforts in what is called the Arab-Israeli conflict or the Palestine issue still believe that their role, if they are Europeans or Americans or Canadians or whatever, that they believe their role is to mediate, that the two sides cannot come together unless they offer their mediation services. You know, I met a lot of young civil servants in about four or five foreign ministries in Europe in the last few months. And what was characteristic of these young people, they were members of a section in the foreign ministry that was called the Middle East Peace Process. So I asked them, do you understand that you are in a section of nothing and anything? And it doesn't bode well for you that your colleagues thought that this is the section you belong to. The director of the section, when always I say this, says now it's time for lunch. Because I think she, or who, sometimes it's him, realized that this is true. So diplomacy depends what we mean by this. If diplomacy is used to save the Palestinians, to defend the Palestinians, yes, there is a role for diplomacy. If diplomacy continues to play the game, what is needed is mediation, then it provides, intentionally or unintentionally, immunity for Israel to continue its policies of genocide in Gaza, of ethnic cleansing in the West Bank, and intimidating the region as a whole.
4: I would like to know, what is your position or your analysis about censorship?
0: This is an interesting question because I'm not terribly sure that this censorship is working once it moved to alternative media and the cyberspace. The bottom line was that the lobby is very good in pressuring mainstream media, established media, political elites. It found it very difficult to challenge civil society. You can, yes, you can cause community centers to be shut. You can, intimidate universities, you can intimidate churches and so on. But it's less effective than intimidating a politician by saying to him or her, we will support your rival if you will not support our cause. And I think in a similar way, it's too much of a fluid water to be contained. And you can, on the one hand, yes, there is attempt to, of course, to use the Israeli connection to Meta, to Microsoft, and so on. And they will do all they can, of course, to make sure that they think that this would be good enough tool to somehow make the images that this alternative media brought to public attention, the information that was brought to public attention, disappear. I don't believe it will work. First of all, because the already information is there. So you can close it, but it's there. For me, it's the inevitable pathological phase Israel has arrived at. We have about 1,000 clips of Israeli soldiers from Gaza documenting some of the worst things that they did to the people of Gaza. They documented it. They decided to share it with the world. So what would the censor do? You see, I think that we have to realize this. People say it's a different Israel. I say this is the inevitable Israel, but that's a different discussion now. What is not debatable is that this is an Israel that doesn't care about international law, that is not afraid of public opinion, that is not afraid of condemnation, that still, when its own citizens say, you know, but we are being thrown out of restaurants, from taxis, we are unwelcome, they still are happy to believe the government's explanation that this is just a continuation of anti-Semitism and hatred of Jews. Not everyone buys it. Unfortunately, those Israelis who don't buy it choose to leave rather than to create an anti-Zionist movement. But this is changing as well. I mean, there is a growing willingness, I think, to challenge Zionism also from within Jewish communities, and that is very promising. Thank you.
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1: 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Joe Ritchie is our general manager and editor. I'm David Barsamian. Thank you for listening.

0: can see, I think, shifting patterns in the interconnections of anti-Semitism, anti-Black racism, and misogyny, spiraling together with Islamophobia, transphobia, anti-Asian racism. First, an important quote from Heschel, reminding us of the importance of not despairing. Racism is an evil of tremendous power, but God's will transcends all powers. Surrender to despair is surrender to evil. It is important to feel anxiety. It is sinful to wallow in despair.
1: That's Doris Bergen, and this is Alternative Radio. I'm David Barsamyan. This edition of AR features Doris Bergen on anti-Semitism, anti-Black racism, and misogyny. Bigotry and hatred, fear and loathing are on the rise. Vulnerable groups are being targeted. It's happened before. Decades ago, speaking to the National Jewish Congress, Dr. Martin Luther King Jr. said, "My people were brought to America in chains. Your people were driven here to escape the chains fashioned for them in Europe." There are Hitlers loose in America today, King warned, both in high and low places. As the tensions and bewilderment of economic problems become more severe, history's scapegoats, the Jews, will be joined by new scapegoats, the Negroes. The Hitlers will seek to divert people's minds and turn their frustrations and anger to the helpless, to the outnumbered. Unquote. Our guest today is Doris Bergen. She's professor of Holocaust studies at the University of Toronto. She's the author of many books, including War and Genocide and the award-winning Between God and Hitler. She spoke at the University of Colorado at Boulder in February. And now, Doris Bergen.
0: It seems extra important to be marking these times designated for learning, for remembering, for aspiring together. They're not the same, but there are many asymmetries, but there are also many connections. And of course, this is the subject.
2: RCT Pittsburgh, meaty and full of flavor since 1949.
3: Before we get started, I'd like to remind you that the views, thoughts, and opinions expressed in this show are solely those of individuals involved and do not necessarily represent those of WRCT Pittsburgh and its members.
4: From New York, this is Democracy Now!
5: The war on Iran is lasting longer than expected and is becoming a historical event. It is the decline of the American empire, and as such is shaking the whole world, every company, every country, rethinking its strategy. And so the impacts will be many and will be spread out over a long period of time.
4: As the national debt surpasses $40 trillion for the first time in U.S. history, we'll look at the economic impact of the war on Iran with economist Richard Wolff. Then killing at sea, 1 year ago today, the Trump administration began blowing up small boats in the Caribbean and Eastern Pacific. More than 220 people have been killed in roughly 70 strikes to date. A new documentary from Al Jazeera Fault Lines goes to Colombia and St. Lucia to meet some of the families who say their loved ones were killed.
6: What would justice look like for the death of your father?
7: Sometimes I wonder if there is justice.
4: We'll speak to Al Jazeera's senior correspondent, Josh Rushing, former Marine and spokesperson for CENTCOM during the U.S. invasion of Iraq. And finally, what is the RSS, the Hindu nationalist organization helmed by Mohan Bhagwat, rallied at Madison Square Garden over the weekend as protesters gathered outside?
8: He sits at the head of a vast far-right network that begins in India, but also has spawned thousands of Hindu supremacist groups all over the world aimed at spreading this exclusionary ideology of Hindutva or Hindu supremacy or the idea that only Hindus are true Indians.
4: We'll speak to Hindus for Human Rights Action and congressional candidate Brad Lander, who also attended the protests. All that and more coming up. Welcome to Democracy Now!, democracynow.org, The War and Peace Report. I'm Amy Goodman. Officials in Iran say at least 11 people are dead and dozens more wounded after the U.S. launched a wave of attacks across southern Iran. Among the alleged victims are five people killed when a U.S. bomb fell on a house during a wedding celebration in the southern county of Sirik. One child was among the dead. Footage published by the Iranian Red Crescent Society appears to show several other children being treated for injuries. Hours later, Iran said it launched missiles on an American military base in Jordan and U.S. military equipment warehouses in Iraq. Kuwait says an Iranian drone attack caused a fire in a residential complex in the capital. The strikes come just days after U.S. and Iran exchanged fire for the first time in a month. In a social media post, President Trump claimed the strikes were in retaliation for Iran laying sea mines near the Strait of Hormuz. This is Iran's parliament speaker, Mohammad Badr Khalibaf.
9: If the enemy intends to prevent us from exporting oil from the Persian Gulf, know that no one will export oil from the Persian Gulf. This has been and will be our decision, and they will certainly pay the price for this military blockade they have implemented. And the Americans in particular will fill this with all their being.
4: Russian President Vladimir Putin has pledged continued support for Iran in its war with the United States, urging Russian cooperation in countering U.S. sanctions. Putin's pledge came during a joint appearance with the Iranian President Masoud Pezeshkian at the Shanghai Cooperation Organization Summit in Kyrgyzstan. Since the start of the U.S.-Israeli war in Iran in February, Russia has provided Iran with military hardware, including drone components, as well as intelligence, including on U.S. assets in the Persian Gulf. Meanwhile, European officials are blasting the Trump administration for inviting Russia's finance minister to Asheville, North Carolina, for the summit of central bankers from the G20 nations. It was the first time a Russian official participated in a G20 meeting since Russia's full-scale invasion of Ukraine over 4 years ago, and comes after Treasury Secretary Scott Bessent threatened to impose secondary sanctions against Iran's trading partners. In Germany, officials said Tuesday, Russia is behind an attempted drone attack on Leipzig-Halle airport last month and announced a set of responses, including summoning Moscow's ambassador in Berlin and shuttering a Russian consulate. On August 4th, the drone loaded with military-grade explosives was discovered beside a Ukrainian cargo plane at the airport, a facility that also handles European and NATO military flights. Footage from security cameras seemed to show the device hitting the aircraft's wing, then dropping to the ground without detonating. Russian President Vladimir Putin claimed Germany planted evidence in order to frame Russia for the drone attack. This is Germany's interior minister.
10: We assume that Germany is the target of further hybrid attacks by Russia. It must also be assumed that there is a willingness to cause even greater damage through hybrid attacks.
4: In the occupied West Bank, the World Food Program said Tuesday it'll slash its food assistance by half this month, from 400,000 recipients to 200,000 due to serious funding shortages. This is Sean Hughes, the director for Palestine at the World Food Program.
11: In my recent visits to the West Bank, I have witnessed families once thriving and earning a living off their land, now forced from their homes, their livelihoods destroyed. They now find themselves in a chokehold, unable to move freely to access land or jobs, and so unable to afford food for their families. They face incredible injustice and hardship.
4: The World Food Program has also been forced to cut humanitarian aid to Gaza, where the agency supports 1.5 million people, including 1 million Palestinians who receive monthly food assistance. And Israeli courts brought criminal charges against a dozen guards accused of beating 9 Palestinian prisoners, one of whom died from the assault. According to the indictment, the 12 guards entered a cell during an evening headcount in November 2023, where they punched, kicked, and beat prisoners with clubs. The assault left Tahir Abu Asab dead with severe injuries to his heart and respiratory system. In March, Israel's military dropped charges against five soldiers accused of assaulting and gang raping a Palestinian man held at the Sde Tayman prison in 2024. According to the Public Committee Against Torture in Israel, more than 100 Palestinian prisoners have died in Israeli custody since October 2023. Meanwhile, Israel's far-right national security minister, Itamar Ben-Gvir, has deleted a campaign video he posted to a social media account following backlash. The AI-generated animation depicts Ben-Gvir denying food to Palestinian prisoners and forcing them along a conveyor belt into what appears to be a concentration camp. In the Democratic Republic of Congo, the death toll from an Ebola outbreak has topped 3,000 out of 6,100 reported cases. The World Health Organization warns the outbreak is now on track to exceed the deadliest on record when a regional outbreak in West Africa that began in 2014 killed 11,000 people. Healthcare workers are racing to vaccinate people against the latest strain of the Ebola virus.
12: Our experience in Bunia showed that those who died from Ebola were largely people who had not been vaccinated. Among those who contracted the disease but recovered, the majority had received the Ervebo vaccine. Based on that experience, we believe the Ervebo vaccine can also protect against other variants because it provides cross immunity.
4: An anonymous federal whistleblower has warned the U.S. Postal Service's new mail voting system is untested, fatally flawed, and likely to lead to a catastrophic failure if it's implemented ahead of November's midterm elections. This follows President Trump's executive order in March directing his administration to

ballots to be rejected until the discrepancy is resolved. The whistleblower's complaint reads in part, quote, USPS leadership, it appears, has discarded all best practices as they speed the project to be ready for a September 1st implementation, raising questions about whether catastrophic failure would be a feature rather than a bug, unquote. Meanwhile, in a party line vote, all three Republican commissioners in Tarrant County, Texas, have voted to slash the number of polling sites in November's midterm elections by nearly a third, leaving 1.3 million voters with just 224 polling sites, shuttering close to 100 polling sites. Civil rights groups, including the ACLU and NAACP, warn the changes will disproportionately affect voters of color in Texas's third largest county, with majority-minority areas of Arlington and Fort Worth targeted. Federal immigration agents arrested roughly 50,000 people in August, matching July's record-setting pace. That's according to a senior Department of Homeland Security official who spoke with NBC News. In Washington state, family members are calling on ICE to release 76-year-old Loreto Chavar. He's been held in ICE detention since June, even though he's a documented permanent resident and is battling stage 4 prostate cancer. He emigrated from the Philippines in 1995 and has lived in the U.S. with his wife and daughter ever since. He has no criminal record, was detained during his U.S. citizenship interview. In Springfield, Ohio, family members say 20-year-old Haitian immigrant Pierre Damasbel died by suicide after the Trump administration canceled protections for Haitian refugees and outfitted him with an ankle monitor. Bell was struck by a tractor trailer Monday morning on Interstate 70 after he reportedly parked on the shoulder and stepped into oncoming traffic. Bell had just begun his freshman year at Wright State University, where he was recruited to play soccer. He'd hoped to study neuroscience on his way to becoming a neurosurgeon. Pierre Damasbel had a pending asylum claim, with his next hearing in asylum court scheduled for October. His death came after he expressed feeling shame and humiliation at being forced by ICE to wear a GPS ankle monitor. A federal judge denied the Trump administration's attempt to block DACA recipient Filipino activist Jacob Vihandre from seeking release from ICE custody. He's been held at the Folkston ICE Processing Center in Georgia. Federal immigration agents arrested him last October at gunpoint at his home in Texas. His lawyers claim he was arrested because of his photojournalism and social media posts critical of the Israeli genocide in Palestine and the U.S. government's treatment of prisoners of the so-called war on terror. In Mississippi, the police chief of Senatobia was fired Tuesday, days after news reports revealed he routinely used racist language against black people in his text messages. In one text message, Chief Harold Vanderford said he was having a, quote, racist moment. In another text, he wrote that he almost, quote, beat a man using a racist slur to describe a black person. Vanderford had submitted his resignation, but the city's board of aldermen voted to reject it and fired him instead. Vanderford's police department came under increased scrutiny after a Senatobia police officer fatally shot a one-year-old black toddler named Cohen Wiley in a Walmart parking lot while responding to an alleged shoplifting call in June. On Capitol Hill, the House censured Republican Congressmember Chuck Edwards after a bipartisan panel concluded there was a substantial reason to believe he violated the chamber's sexual harassment rules. Edwards announced that he would not seek re-election last month after a House report found he should be penalized for, quote, persistent, unprofessional, and inappropriate conduct toward two young female staffers, unquote. According to the Ethics Committee report, Edwards had made repeated comments about the women's appearance, invited them to intimate dinners and vacations, wrote them notes expressing his affection, and gave them gifts. And in Massachusetts, incumbent progressive Democratic Senator Ed Markey won his Senate primary on Tuesday, fending off a challenge from Congressmember Seth Moulton, who argued Markey was too old to do his job. At 80 years old, Senator Markey is the oldest Senator.

0: Democrat running for re-election. This is part of Senator Markey's victory speech last night.
1: We need to build more than just a Democratic majority in Congress. We need to cement a progressive Democratic majority, one that will use its political capital to take on the bosses, the billionaires, and the wannabe kings.
0: And those are some of the headlines. This is Democracy Now!, democracynow.org, The War and Peace Report. I'm Amy Goodman.
2: And I'm Anjali Kamath. Welcome to all our listeners and viewers across the country and around the world. As the U.S.-Iran war intensifies again and the Strait of Hormuz remains largely closed, we begin today's show looking at the economic fallout from the war, which began with the U.S. and Israeli attack on Iran just over 6 months ago. On Monday, a critical meeting of finance ministers and central bankers from G20 nations wrapped up in Asheville, North Carolina. The New York Times reports that representatives from Europe and Canada repeatedly criticized moves by the Trump administration that have impacted their economies. Germany's vice chancellor said the war in Iran and Trump's tariff policy are leading to global economic instability. This all comes as the U.S. national debt has topped $40 trillion, and borrowing costs for governments and consumers are on the rise due to a global sell-off in government bonds.
0: To help make sense of this moment, we're joined by Richard Wolff, professor of economics emeritus at the University of Massachusetts Amherst, visiting professor at the New School, co-founder of the journal Rethinking Marxism, and author of many books, most recently, Understanding Capitalism. Richard Wolff is also the founder of Democracy at Work. Welcome back to Democracy Now! It's great to have you with us, Professor Wolff. Can you make sense of this moment as the U.S. passes the $40 trillion debt mark?
3: Well, it's one of the many signs of an economy and of an empire that is now in decline and that has to be faced, even though it is difficult for any population to face that it might be at such a moment. We're borrowing beyond all words. United States, the most indebted country in the world. The People's Republic of China is the number two creditor of the United States, which tells you a lot about who's rising and who's falling. It is now the case, for example, that we will be spending $1 trillion of the federal budget just to pay the interest on that $40 trillion debt. And what that means to every American citizen and every American business, you're paying taxes that are going to Washington not to pay for roads or highways or schools or medical care, just being collected by the government and given over to the wealthy companies and individuals and foreign countries who have lent that money. Had the government taxed, had the government functioned differently, we wouldn't be in this debt. That's not a manna from heaven. That is a political choice. There's one example that I learned about a couple days ago that I want to give you just to show you the ramifications of this war. The price of a ship going through the Panama Canal has gone up by 100 times compared to February of this year, before the war began, to today.
0: Panama Canal.
3: And what's going on is that since the Strait of Hormuz is closed, not open, as President Trump says, closed, one of the things that's happening, it's a crisis for shipping companies that would normally use the Strait of Hormuz. So what are the shipping companies doing? You know, this doesn't take a genius to understand. They're looking for other routes. And one of them is to use the Panama Canal. So suddenly, ships are showing up at the Panama Canal in much greater numbers, and they're desperate. They have to make their travel plans work. So the authorities in Panama have said, well, this is a wonderful opportunity. And to give you an example, the average price of a ship going through in February was $55,000, the fee. The latest number, $5+ million. That's 100 times larger. And why is that important for everybody beside the obvious? It's going to be inflationary for us. All the goods that are going through there that end up being consumer goods will have to be priced at a higher price to cover the higher cost. That's a direct outcome. If you hadn't made war on Iran, the Strait of Hormuz would have been open as it was before the war. So this is right on the government of the United States. Their decision led to this burden. And because it's only been going on for a few months, the impact on the prices we pay is about to unload itself. It's just as dramatic, for example, as the crazy price of jet fuel, of the diesel fuel, because that also wrapped up in this story.
2: And Professor Wolf, what is important for people to understand about the bond market? I mean, we keep seeing these headlines about bond sell-offs, higher bond yields, lower bond prices. What does this actually mean? And what is important for people to understand and how this all relates back to the Iran war?
3: The basic law of bonds is this. When the government borrows money, it gives you a piece of paper or an electronic version saying we owe you $1 million if you've lent the government $1 million. And we will pay you an interest rate, so and so many dollars, twice a year between now and the time we pay you back. So that's what the deal is. Well, you can buy and sell that IOU. It's negotiable. And so there's a huge market around the world where people and businesses and governments can buy and sell these, what they're called treasury securities. If the price goes down, you still get the same interest payment. So that means that the percentage goes up. So the price of the bond goes down, the interest goes up. That's the way it works. Now, here comes the punchline. If you keep borrowing like there's no end in the world, which is United States behavior, by the way, not just Mr. Trump, although he has violated every commitment he made about getting rid of the national debt, it's gotten larger, solving the problem, he's made the problem worse. But to be fair, Mr. Biden did his share of this also. This has been a joint project of both parties. They are afraid to tax, so they substitute by borrowing. But what people need to understand is they borrow from the rich. Who else can lend to the government? You have to be either a rich company, a rich government, or a rich individual. And so what's going on is we're collecting interest, that's the job, from all of us, our taxes, which are then delivered to the rich people who've lent to the government. Instead of taxing the rich, which would have gotten you the money, the government could have spent it, end of story, what you've done is borrowed that same money from the rich. The reason the government can borrow from the rich, it's because it didn't tax them. It's the same money, only it's going to the government as a loan rather than a tax payment. For a rich person, this is a no-brainer. Which would you rather have? Pay a tax, say goodbye to the money, or make it a loan, which gets paid back and pays you interest while you wait?
2: And as this interest rate goes up to these people who the government is borrowing from, what does that mean for everyday people, people who are trying to take out mortgages? And how does the government plan to continue paying for this war in Iran as mortgage costs go up, as the cost of borrowing for regular people goes up?
3: Let me answer the second and then the first. What the government is planning, according to Mr. Trump, is a bigger budget deficit in the year coming up than we already have this year. There is an enormous increase in defense spending, or now war spending, that is scheduled, and no comparable increase in revenue. Therefore, we're going to get a trillion-plus dollar deficit again, as we have had now for several years. So the problem isn't going away. It's getting worse. And now to your first part. Banks in this country, let's take a very simple example. They have a lot of money they want to lend. One place they can lend it to is to human beings who want to buy a home, who borrow a mortgage, we call that. But that's usually a loan for 15, 20, 30 years. Well, the government borrows for 15, 20, or 30 years. And a bank is therefore always comparing, where do I make more money? If the government is deeply in debt and therefore has to pay higher interest rates, the banks are going to move their money away from the mortgage market, make it harder for people to borrow, because they want to put that money to the government. And the simple reason, the government is less dangerous as a borrower. than an individual family, which could have a problem. So you're going to squeeze the mortgage market. That's going to hurt everybody thinking about borrowing to buy a home while they fund a government that is increasingly going into debt. It doesn't take any foresight to understand this is not sustainable. This is the behavior of a government which, to parrot Louis the 16th, if I've got that right, who was famous for saying, "Après moi, le déluge," after me comes the catastrophe. We're watching that play out, only it's us this time.
0: Let me ask you about a New York Times piece today, headlined, "Allies grumble U.S. is hindering global economic growth." Trump has eviscerated regulatory barriers for businesses, including the booming artificial intelligence industry, leaned into fossil fuel production. European leaders remain more cautious on AI and other deregulation, more committed to a transition to renewable energy sources like wind and solar power. So if you can talk about the price of oil and what this means for this country and around the world.
3: Yes, the crisis is played out because the Europeans, largely because of pressure from below of the mass of the Europeans, they're not letting the climate issue go. They're saying, and by the way, over the last two or three summers, as we all know, the temperatures of Europe have been record-breaking and deadly for large numbers of their people. So this is an urgently viewed problem. They're demanding long-term solutions, and those include not relying on oil and fossil fuels. Those include conservation. Those include all kinds of measures that are being made more difficult by everything Mr. Trump is doing.
0: In fact, the climate crisis is affecting shipping, with a historic drought in Panama that's severely limiting water flows through
3: that's
0: the canal.
3: Right. And that's one of the reasons they're charging more money, because, you know, it is a crazy quilt. This war is not only being lost by the United States, if you're going to be honest, but the reality is it is a moment in which a relatively poor, relatively smaller country is confronting the big elephant in the room, the hegemon, the power country. And the whole world is watching this, and the whole world is wondering, we have developed a dependence on the United States because of the role we played in the world the last 70 years, coming out of World War II when all the other advanced industrial countries were destroyed. We emerged thanks to the Atlantic and Pacific Oceans. We could survive. We inherited the great colonial empires. We became the sole one. That's why we were so rich. That's why we had this explosion in which we fancied ourselves the great American exception. We weren't the exception. We were under exceptional circumstances, which everyone should have understood would never last. But instead of preparing for that, instead of having a plan to deal with the inevitable disappearance of those conditions, we imagined they would last forever, and now we have a government that is actually trying to roll back the inevitable movement of history. We're not going to make America great again because the conditions for doing that aren't here, and all the bombast and all the verbiage doesn't change that. And the reality is being shown to us in Iran by the ability of this country, this little country, to push back effectively.
2: Professor Wolf, you talk about the U.S. as an empire in decline. You also talked about the coming deluge. Where do you see the U.S. economy heading?
3: At this point, we're at what's called a knife edge. Those interest rates go up that we were just talking about, that's a marker for recession. If interest rates go up, people can't afford to buy that car and make the monthly payments or the house. And the inflation means we can't buy as much as we're crunching this economy down. And the irony is, Mr. Trump seems determined to go in that direction, even as the midterm elections are saying to the American people, here is a chance, think about what you're going to do when you vote, given what we've just been talking about.
0: What does Trump gain from this, from his approach? Is it simply personal wealth?
3: No. if I may be allowed, I'm married to a psychotherapist, and so I get tutored from her all the time. This is a psychological problem. It really is. It's denial. He is the theatrical embodiment of we're tough and we're powerful. As you put it in your show right a few moments ago, this behavior of killing those people in the boats in the Caribbean, this violation of every law, of every tradition. You know, here in America, we arrest people for the drug trade, which is what's claimed about them. And we give them a lawyer, and we give them a chance to confront evidence, and we give them a chance to face a judge. And if they're found guilty, we give them a prison sentence. It's not a capital crime in the United States. What are we doing killing people without any legal recourse? What kind of behavior is being... This is macho. This is the kind of behavior that we ought to be ashamed of. But it is part of a denial. We are, look what we can do. It's very tragic. But if in the history of the decline of empire, I hate to say it, but it is not unusual that the people caught up in that decline have a very hard time facing it.
0: Well, Richard Wolff, you have set up the next segment for us. Professor of Economics Emeritus at the University of Massachusetts Amherst and visiting professor here in New York at the New School, co-founder of the journal Rethinking Marxism, author of many books, including Understanding Capitalism. Professor Wolff is also the founder of Democracy at Work. Coming up, Killing at Sea. 1 year ago today, the Trump administration began blowing up small boats in the Caribbean and Eastern Pacific, killing more than 220 people. We'll look at a new investigative documentary from Al Jazeera. We'll be joined by Josh Rushing. Stay with us.
4: Una canción de amor esta noche.

0: Una Canción by Silvio Rodriguez, the great Cuban musician. This is Democracy Now!, democracynow.org, The War and Peace Report. I'm Amy Goodman with Anjali Kamat.
1: A year ago today, September 2nd, 2025, the U.S. bombed a small boat in the Caribbean, killing 9 people on board. 2 survivors clung to the wreckage for 45 minutes, reportedly waving for help, before the U.S. struck again, killing them as well. President Trump posted a grainy video of the first strike on social media, announcing to the world that 11 terrorists had been killed in action. The administration has refused to release video of the second strike on survivors, known as a double tap strike, but it's been seen by some members of Congress. The bombings have continued for a year, killing more than 220 people across roughly 70 strikes. Last month, the campaign dubbed Operation Southern Sphere was officially retired, but following a brief hiatus, the bombings have resumed. UN experts issued a statement Tuesday demanding an end to the attack, saying, quote, international law does not permit governments to simply murder alleged criminals at sea, just as the police cannot summarily execute people on the street in United States territory.
0: In a new documentary, the investigative team at Al Jazeera's fault lines traveled to St. Lucia and Colombia to meet 2 families who believe their loved ones, both fishermen, were killed at sea by the United States. In a moment, we'll be joined by the film's correspondent, Josh Rushing. But first, an excerpt from the film, Killing at Sea.
2: Normally, when you're going out, they're going all 50, 60 miles. After they explode the boat,
3: yeah,
2: the boat come all the way right here and come up.
4: Our team at Faultline spent months working with journalists in 6 countries to find families of people believed to have been killed in the strikes.
5: And then,
4: most of them did not want to talk publicly. They were afraid of cartels, their own governments, or the Trump administration.
6: My brother Ricky Joseph was murdered by the government of the United
4: States. But in St. Lucia, Ricky Joseph's family was willing to speak with us.
7: I just get angry about it.
4: They told us he wasn't alone that day. He'd gone to sea with another man, Joseph William, who was known as Nafi.
8: Nafi was a brilliant fisherman. This is one of my highest paid captains.
4: Cameron Talliam rents boats to local fishermen. Ricky and Nafi were aboard one that day.
8: I tried calling Nafi, and I couldn't get in touch with him. I tried calling him multiple times.
4: Most of these attacks leave behind no evidence. But in this strike, Cameron recognized his boat in video circulating on social media and was able to salvage some of the remains before they sank.
8: When I brought the boat on shore, I realized it had my colors. It had the green on the outside. It had black to the bottom. It had red on the inside. I don't want to believe it's my boat because I cannot believe that I just lose these brilliant guys.
4: Cameron says multiple fishermen told him they saw a drone circulating above the boat before the strike. Ricky's brother Titus says fishermen told him that they saw an explosion in the direction of Ricky and Nafi's boat.
3: Did you talk to other fishermen who saw it?
2: Well, the guys themselves that tell us they saw when the boat ran past them. After a while, they saw the explosion. They see a big fire and a big black smoke.
4: What do you miss most about Ricky?
2: I miss everything about him, everything about him. As I tell you, he's my backbone. Everything is Ricky, Ricky. You understand? Everything is Ricky.
4: Ricky left behind his partner, Lucia, and their 4 children.
7: He was a good father. He would stay without clothes. He would stay without shoes. And his children has everything. He loves being on the sea. He'll go out to fish. On the weekends, we'll go with him and fish, me and him, the children. He likes to speed up the boat, make us laugh, make us enjoy ourselves. Life is harder now. Because right now, I'm the mother, I'm the father. I have to figure out where do I get money to buy books, bags, shoes, send them to school.
6: How will I ever be able to explain to the children? Where did the father go?
4: Nafi left behind two children and an elderly mother he cared for.
5: Well, I would say the person that's most affected is my grandmother. Sometimes she called me and tell me that she cannot sleep. She keep on hearing him calling her.
0: An excerpt of the new Al Jazeera Fault Lines documentary, Killing at Sea, telling the story of two fishermen in St. Lucia who are believed to have been killed by the United States. We're joined now in studio by senior correspondent Josh Rushing. He's been a journalist for more than 20 years, former Marine, spokesperson for CENTCOM during the U.S. invasion of Iraq. Welcome to Democracy Now! It's great to have you with us. This is such a painful documentary. As you visit the families of people who are believed to have been killed by the United States, not charged, not tried and convicted, but blown up at sea on this first anniversary of the beginning of what the U.S. has called Operation Southern Spear.
9: That's right. Thanks for having me, Amy and Anjali. There's a real disconnect between the way the U.S. describes what is happening. They describe it as a war. They describe these people as enemy combatants that are attacking America. They're posting, the only reason we even know that these killings are happening is because they post the videos. So during Operation Southern Spear, which ended in August, we know that there's been more than 60 boat strikes and they killed 221 people, at least. Those are the ones they've told us about. Are there more? We don't know. And there's no way to know because these happen over the horizon with no witnesses. No evidence. And for the families, it's very, very hard for them to confirm whether their loved one's actually been killed in a strike or not. All they know is that their dad, their husband, fishermen went to sea and didn't come back.
0: And the U.S. announces a strike. That's all they know.
9: On the same day, yeah. So they're trying to connect the dots, but it's really difficult to actually confirm it. So we had trouble. We wanted to know, okay, who are these enemy combatants of the U.S.? Let's go look at the other side of this war, right? And what we went down and found was something really very, very different. So, for example, one of the families you saw there in St. Lucia, the family of Ricky Joseph, his partner, Lucia, was left with four children. She says that he made about $2,000 a year as a fisherman, and now that's gone, and she's having to support the four kids. So when we found them, there was no electricity. There wasn't much food. They're really struggling to get by. And that's who the U.S. is taking out in these strikes. That's who we found on the other side. And they have no idea that they're enemy combatants. They have no idea that they're supposedly in a war against the U.S. And just to be really, really clear, they're in boats that are designed to go 50 or 100 miles. Ricky Joseph's boat was 1,500 miles away from the U.S. when they blew it up. And so what we found by actually going down is a very different picture than what the U.S. government seems to be describing here.
1: Josh Rushing, you also had a chance while in St. Lucia to question the Prime Minister, Philip Pierre, about the missing men. Here's a clip.
9: We've been investigating the disappearances of two St. Lucians, Ricky Joseph and Nafi Williams. All evidence points toward their deaths being caused by a U.S. boat strike on February 13, 2026. So my question for you, Prime Minister Pierre, what should justice look like in this situation?
10: We requested information from the agencies and we did not get any information as to what happened. We still consider a missing persons case and our own law enforcement are trying their best to see if they can decide what happened. But as far as we're concerned, the United States have given us no information on that issue.
1: Josh, what answers did you get from the U.S. government when you took these questions to them?
9: So we did ask the U.S. government through U.S. Southern Command, the State Department, the White House. Very specific and detailed questions. Were these people involved in the strike? A lot of questions about the legality of the strikes. When they provided answers, they didn't answer any of our specific questions. They wouldn't confirm whether the people we found were involved in strikes. It's unclear, really, if the U.S. government knows who they're killing, to be honest with you. They've never named anyone in any of the strikes.
0: I mean, when you say you went to Southern Command, the State Department, you're not just anyone. Yes, you're a journalist with Al Jazeera for many years, but you were the spokesperson for CENTCOM. Yeah. You were the spokesperson for General Tommy Franks. So you're a former Marine. Yeah. Your assessment of what the U.S. government is doing, you know exactly what it means with the kind of answers or non-answers they give you.
9: In the 21 years that have passed since I left the Marines, and I've been at Al Jazeera, things have changed a lot in the military. And what I think at one point I saw as being a spokesperson for the military was my job to hold them open to the public, because they should be transparent. They are the public's military. Has become more of a spin and public relations job rather than public affairs. And that certainly was happening while I was in as well. It's one of the reasons I resigned over the Iraq War, and the way that I was used to sell it in ways that were turned out to be dishonest.
0: Do you see the echoes of that right here?
9: Oh, this is Amanda Classing, the head of Amnesty International in America, told me that this boat strike program is basically the result of, we had the war on drugs, the war on terror. This is kind of the worst of both, and something entirely new. But yeah, I think you can connect the dots going all the way from 9/11 to these boat strikes.
1: And Josh, I want to go to another clip from your documentary, Killing at Sea. You visited the family and friends of a fisherman, Alejandro Carranza, and this is in Colombia, in Santa Marta.
4: For the families of those believed to have been killed, there are a few ways to pursue accountability. So far, just two cases challenging the operation have been filed in court. One goes back to the second strike of the campaign.
11: Can you tell me the story about the last time you or your children heard from Alejandro?
12: He contacted us through a video call saying that he was going fishing.
13: He told me to take good care of yourself. Usually when he left, it would take 3 days, 4 days, and then he would call again, and he never called again.
4: On September 15, 2025, 42-year-old Alejandro Carranza was off the coast of La Guajira, Colombia, when his family said they lost communication with him.
14: People began to whisper that Alejandro might have already died in one of the bombings.
4: His childhood friend was one of the first people to connect his disappearance with a video of a strike posted by President Trump on social media.
14: In the video, you see that there are raised motors. That is a sign that they are drifting and presenting an emergency.
11: What made you think it was Alejandro in that boat?
14: We had no doubt. Time has passed, and we never heard from Alejandro again. The family came out to recognize it, and we as fishermen realized that it was a Colombian boat. That was all the evidence needed to say. What a terrible thing happened to my friend.
12: I can only imagine what it must have felt like. The video where they fire that missile and don't give any time, and it just leaves everything completely destroyed.
1: Josh, this family that you featured in the documentary, they filed a petition Tuesday. They filed a complaint with the Inter-American Commission for Human Rights.
9: They did, saying Alejandro's rights to life and were taken away through this. And it's one of the few kind of legal actions we've seen come out of this. There's so many questions that this raises. Like, for example, in the same month, in December, where they killed multiple people at sea, President Trump pardoned the former president of Honduras, Juan Orlando Hernandez, who's convicted by a U.S. jury of trafficking nearly 500 tons of cocaine into the U.S. and was famous for saying, we're going to shove these drugs up the noses of the gringos. So President Trump decides he walks free while blowing up, in that same month, blowing up these boats at sea.
0: And as they blow up these boats at sea, cocaine trafficking into the United States has increased.
9: There's no evidence that it's gone down or that fentanyl has gone down. And they've really put it on fentanyl, saying that that's what this is about. But fentanyl doesn't come from down there. I asked so many people in St. Lucia about fentanyl, and they said, what's that? Mm. They don't even know.
0: Josh Rushing, the film has dropped today. It's on YouTube.
9: Yes, it can be found now at 8 a.m. this morning, East Coast time.
0: Killing at Sea is the name of the Fault Lines Al Jazeera English documentary. The correspondent, Josh Rushing. We'll link to that documentary also at democracynow.org. Coming up, what is RSS, the Hindu nationalist organization helmed by Mohan Bhagwat, rallied at Madison Square Garden over the weekend as protesters gathered outside. Back in 20 seconds.

0: New York City Palestinian Youth Choir. This is Democracy Now!, democracynow.org. I'm Amy Goodman with Anjali Kamat.
1: Demonstrators gathered outside Madison Square Garden in New York on Saturday to protest against the RSS, a far-right Hindu nationalist paramilitary organization with close ties to India's ruling BJP party and the Indian Prime Minister Narendra Modi. The leader of the RSS, Mohan Bhagwat, held a rally inside Madison Square Garden to kick off a global speaking tour marking the 100th anniversary of the RSS. The RSS has long sought to turn India from a secular nation into a Hindu state. Earlier this year, the U.S. Commission on International Religious Freedom recommended that the U.S. impose sanctions against the RSS for their, quote, responsibility for and tolerance of violent attacks against religious minorities, including Christians, Dalits, Muslims, and Sikhs. On Monday, nearly 100 political officials in the United States publicly pledged to reject any campaign donations linked to the RSS. They include Indian American Congress members Ro Khanna and Pramila Jayapal, Michigan Senate candidate Abdul Sayyid, and New York congressional candidate Brad Lander.
0: Brad Lander joins us now. He recently defeated incumbent Congressman Dan Goldman in the Democratic Party primary for Congress. He was also at the protests against the RSS in New York. And we're joined from Iowa City by Sunita Viswanath, the co-founder of Hindus for Human Rights Action, one of the groups that helped organize the pledge for U.S. lawmakers to reject political money linked to the RSS. The Prime Minister of India, Narendra Modi, is a member of the RSS. Let's begin with our guest in Iowa City. Sunita, if you can just lay out very quickly why you are so concerned about the RSS, what it represents for a global audience, many of whom have never even heard of it.
2: Thank you so much, Amy and Anjali, for having me. I'm Sunita Viswanath, and I am a Hindu progressive organizer against every form of injustice and religious extremism. The RSS, the Rashtriya Swayamsevak Sangh, is not a religious organization. It's a 100-year-old political organization that has birthed and spread this ideology called Hindutva. Its explicitly stated mission, its purpose, is to create a Hindu Rashtra, a Hindu nation, to take the India that is a secular and inclusive democracy and transform it into a country that is just for Hindus, where Muslims, Christians, Sikhs, and other minorities are basically erased, are second-class citizens or don't exist. This is extremely concerning to anybody who cares about justice and human rights, but especially as a Hindu of conscience, the fact that this is happening in this very cynical way in the name of my religion, in my name, is the reason that I am this dedicated to mobilizing Hindus to say absolutely no. The RSS and its thousands of affiliate organizations around the world do not represent me.
1: And Sunita, the RSS is an Indian organization, but it has, you know, as you said, chapters across the world and nearly 300 here in the U.S. Can you talk about why you organized this pledge? How much political money is coming that's linked to the RSS into the American political system? Why was it important for lawmakers here to sign this pledge?
2: This ideology, this Hindutva or Hindu nationalist, Hindu supremacist ideology, can be written off as something that's happening in a land far, far away. But there are so many reasons why we should be concerned. India at this point has overtaken China in terms of the most populous nation in the world. And so if its democracy falls, that is something that affects the whole world. And Hindutva RSS affiliates, these Hindu right-wing organizations, exist in growing numbers in the diaspora, especially in America. The fact that this pledge that we have announced at the same time as Mohan Bhagwat's tour around the world, the timing is incredible. Over 90 elected officials from coast to coast of America have signed it. They have said that they will not take RSS-affiliated money, Hindutva money, and they have said that they will return that money if they have taken any or redirected to pro-democracy organizations. What the research, when we say RSS affiliated money, the money that we're talking about, the way that we know how a donation might be RSS affiliated is based on research that has come out of Sciences Po. It's called Seeing the Sun. It's a database. And they have unearthed about 113 RSS affiliated organizations definitely operating in the United States. One of them is the Hindu Republican Council, which boasts Steve Bannon as its co-chair. The linkages between the democracy that is being decimated right here in our country, in America, and the Hindu right and its tentacles all through the diaspora are unmistakable. There were Hindu nationalists who participated in the January 6th attack on the Capitol. So it is imperative that Americans who care about democracy open their eyes to the harm that is being done by Hindu nationalism here in this country and throughout the world.
1: I want to bring in Brad Lander, congressional candidate for Lower Manhattan, parts of Brooklyn. Brad, you participated in the protests at Madison Square Garden. You spoke at a press conference before. Why did you sign this pledge? I mean, we have information from an upcoming report that the top 50 Hindu nationalist donors have poured $17 million into the last six election cycles. And it's not just to Republicans. Ro Khanna just said he's going to return $6,000 he got from RSS Link money. Why did you sign this pledge?
3: It's great to be on with the three of you. You know, as Sunita's last point about Steve Bannon makes clear, those of us who care about multi-faith, multi-racial democracy have got to stick together against right-wing, too often fascist forces, you know, here in the United States, like Steve Bannon, in India, like the RSS. And of course, for me, this goes along with rejecting money from AIPAC as well, trying to, for you know, push the U.S. to keep funding Netanyahu's wars. These struggles are linked, and we work together to stand up for multi-faith, multi-racial democracy, Hindus for Human Rights, which Sunita is one of the leaders of. I've worked together with as a proud Jewish New Yorker to stand up for the rights of immigrants right here in New York City. We've done a lot of work together. And so when she reached out to say, I want to tell you about what's going on.
0: Brad, you got arrested as you were trying to defend immigrants at 26 Federal Plaza. Let me ask you something.
3: That's right, twice, actually.
0: Let me ask you something. You likened at the news conference the rally at Madison Square Garden this past weekend to the 1939 Nazi rally that was also hosted at Madison Square Garden.
3: That's right. Yeah, you know, sometimes Madison Square Garden hosts great things like the Knicks championship that brought New Yorkers together. But in 1939, they hosted a Nazi rally with swastikas hung from the banners around a portrait of George Washington. They said they wouldn't do something like that again. And yet here they were hosting Mohan Bhagwat, spouting a similar fascist ideology.
1: And Brad, you know, you've spoken out so much about Israel-Palestine, speaking out as a Jewish New Yorker. What do you see as the similarities between what you're doing on Israel-Palestine and this struggle that we see somebody like Sunita talking about from Hindus for Human Rights?
3: Yeah, I really feel solidarity with Hindus for Human Rights and Sunita. Look, as a Jew, I feel furious when my religion, when my faith, when my history, when my tradition is perverted to support ethnic cleansing or exclusion or supremacy or discrimination. So I speak out about it, and I think it's important for Jews to do that and make clear we're proud of our tradition, of our history. We care about and we fight against anti-Semitism, but we won't let it be warped or weaponized. And so, you know, to hear what's happening with Hindutva, I really feel solidarity for what Sunita's doing, joining with Muslim organizations, with Dalits, with Sikhs, with Christians, to build a multi-faith movement.
0: Brad Lander, want to thank you for being with us. New York Democratic congressional candidate representing Lower East Side and parts of Brooklyn, and Sunita Viswanath, co-founder of Hindus for Human Rights Action, joining us from Iowa City. That does it for our show. I'll be in Madison, Wisconsin, Saturday night at the Barrymore Theater, and in Chicago for two events Sunday. Details at democracynow.org. I'm Amy Goodman. with Anjali Kamath.

0: 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Glad you could join me for all the best, the smoothest of the smooth, the cool and gentle sounds of what we call jazz.
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0: 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Welcome to One World Radio. I am your host, Mark Lucier, joined by Keelan and Kusi. How are you, my friends?
1: Hello, how are you, Mark?
0: Today we have a fantastic guest, Siomaru, a fine art photographer whose work has been featured across the U.S. and is an author of several books focusing on photography and American history. Thank you for coming on the show today, Sio.
2: Oh, thanks for having me on. I'm really looking forward to our talk.
0: So are we. And you've worn many hats in your career. And I would just love to know, just get us started off, to get our listeners all set with everything. Could you just introduce yourself, talk a little bit about your background and how you got to this point in your life?
2: I'm going to try to give an abridged version, because if I kind of went into it in detail, it'll probably take up the entire hour. But in a nutshell, let's see if I can do that. I began as a musician growing up. So my background is mostly in music, you know, the arts in general. I love everything in the arts, but mostly in music. Growing up, this is pre-internet, before we had a lot of access to the information we now have. I couldn't figure out how to break into the business. So my parents, you know, being immigrants to the country, first generation, said, you know, it's important that you get a good education. And so we were flipping between either the medical field or the legal field. My father has some, his family has some background in medicine and all that. So we're kind of leaning towards that. But I eventually went into the legal field, graduated from law school, did well enough to get into a big corporate firm in New York City, but found that I didn't really like it. I didn't fit in very well. This is back in the 80s. It was kind of the go-go 80s. And, you know, my interest in the arts was still burning very passionately. So I started transitioning slowly into a field called entertainment law, which is not a big field because there's only so many folks who are pursuing the arts, you know, at a high level. But I did it mostly to learn from myself how to protect myself as an artist with copyrights and trademarks and all those things. But slowly started building a little practice on the side. And finally, I had enough where I was able to pursue it full time and leave the corporate jobs that I had. And so I did that for many years. I represented some well-known artists, managed a couple of artists as well, and also represented many new folks who were just brand new to it, trying to break in. But what happened was that in the 1990s, I forget exactly when it was, we started having this internet revolution come to be. And one of the things that arose out of it was this website called Napster. Some of you might remember Napster. And Napster was when the company started uploading, or actually the audience, the internet audience, started uploading illegal copies of their music to the internet so that people can share the music. It was a nice idea, except that it was cutting into the economics of the music industry, including the artists who created this music. And so eventually Napster got shut down. But during that time period, that actually impacted my law practice. You know, it was really hard to represent artists who don't have a lot of money to begin with. So I started shifting away from that back into corporate law that I was doing originally. I kind of went full circle. In the interim, I got diagnosed with cancer. So when that happened, there was kind of a big question mark because I wasn't sure if the cancer was going to be treatable, whether I was going to survive it or not. And that got me kind of thinking about, well, if I can get through this, what do I want to do next? I spent all these years helping other folks with their art and their music. Maybe it's time for me to change and kind of do my own thing, my own art and my own music. At that time period, I actually, even though I was representing clients as a lawyer, I actually had a little band on the side, and we would do shows in coffee houses. And sometimes I would just do it by myself, you know, as a solo artist. So fortunately, as you can all tell, I survived the cancer. But I kind of went through a period where I was kind of depressed and not really sure what to do next. I was very confused. But I did find a lot of peace and solace in just taking this little small digital camera. Digital cameras were starting to become a thing at the time. And I just found it very peaceful to walk through national parks and other natural areas by myself and just photograph, really just for the fun of it. But what was interesting was when I started doing shows again at the coffee houses, as a solo artist without the band, I started setting up a little table that had these pictures that I took from the National Park Service just to make it more interesting as an artist, to do something different from what other people were doing. So at my table, I had the pictures on display. I had my CDs. I had my T-shirts, right, as most artists will have. And to my great pleasure, I noticed that a lot of people really enjoyed the photographs. The photographs were actually outselling my CDs. And then it occurred to me that maybe photography is a direction I can go in to express myself artistically, because the difficulty with music is that it's really hard to keep a band together. You know, there's always issues with different band members. You know, they quit, they come back. Some of them had personal issues that got in the way, and it was really hard to make progress. So with photography, since it's

0: it would be a good experience for the future when I have more credentials. And to my amazement, they actually accepted me. I got to live in the park for a month in a historical cottage, and I started photographing the park. That became my project. And what was great was when my residency ended, I kind of got back to where I was. Like, okay, well, that was great. I did the residency. Again, what do I do now? Where do I go with this thing? Some months later, the park called me and they were inquiring about the photographs that I took. They were interested in using the photographs to document the park, to help draw more attention to the park. And so they eventually decided to commission me to formally create a collection of the entire park. And this got renewed several times so I can photograph different aspects of the park. And then other national parks found out about it and they asked me to do the same thing for them. And so this is going back, if I remember my years correctly, I think this is back in 2011. And basically from 2011 till now, it's been nonstop. It's been one park after another, one project after another, which have given rise to books and exhibits, media interviews like this one here. So that's what I kind of rolled with that. And eventually, you know, I was still practicing law, you know, on the side. There's not a lot of money when you're an artist, but eventually I was able to transition completely out of law so that at the moment now I'm doing this full time. So that's a long answer to your question, but I'm happy to fill in blanks here and there as you see them.
1: Well, wonderful. We appreciate that. And like I said at the beginning, you have worn many different hats, and I'm really interested in practically everything you said and wanting to hear more about each individual thing. But like you said earlier, it might take more than the hour. I'm really interested in hearing about your photography. You had spoken about how it brought you a lot of peace and it was a way of healing. Do you feel like that influences you in what you choose to capture? And I'm also curious about your process of taking photos and what goes into capturing those perfect moments or imperfect moments.
0: How it influences my work. You know, I never really thought about it. That's a good question. I would say that I'm not consciously aware of how it influences my work. But now that you raise the question, I can see how it does subconsciously, because the thing about photography is, I think most people, when they photograph with their smartphone or whatever they may use, they're mostly photographing impulsively. You know, they see something, they go, wow, and they snap a picture. And, you know, the picture might be a little bit crooked, or the lighting might be just right, or the person they're photographing looks like an ant against this big background. Basically, they're just collecting memories and collecting events, and they're collecting objects. That's not what I was doing when I was wandering the parks, or even what I do now. I actually shoot very little. I do a lot more thinking and a lot more critical looking than actually snapping away. And a lot of people find that surprising, even other photographers, because in this day of digital, a lot of photographers just shoot like crazy and they pick the best pictures. And I do the opposite. I kind of treat photography, even when it's digital, as if it were film. So I'm a lot more deliberate about it. But the point that I'm making is, when I'm photographing, I am thinking about what I'm photographing. Why does it interest me? How can I create a picture of something that's been photographed a lot by other people and compose it in a way that's more interesting, that's different from what other people are doing? And how can I create a series of photographs so that when you put them together, they might present a story? And it might not even be a story in a literal sense. It just might be the way you feel about the picture, you know? So part of it is trying to capture a feeling, which is hard to do that when you're talking about a two-dimensional image that is smaller than the reality you're actually capturing. Music is kind of the same way, in a sense. I'm a musician, so if I do a song and it's 3 or 4 minutes long, that's not a lot of time. It's not like a movie that's 90 minutes or 2 hours long. And yet within those few minutes, I have to convey a story and hopefully a feeling, one that makes people sad or contemplative or hopped up and happy. So in that sense, I think that when I was wandering, I felt a sense of peace because I was so focused on what I was photographing and looking at, that it took my mind away from, you know, the cancer and all the other things. And in a way, it was a celebration of the fact that I'm alive and that I can experience all these things that we sometimes take for granted. You know, often we go to a park and we're not really maybe looking as closely

0: as we should. Like when I'm walking in a park or walking on a trail, a lot of times I'm looking on the ground. So I'm not just looking at the periphery where my head is pointed, but I'll look down on the ground that I'm walking at. And what beauty do I see there? There might be a collection of leaves that create like a little scene, you know, or some interesting rocks. And I look up also. So I think that is how, you know, that experience with cancer, together with other things in my past, you know, with music and all that, impacted my photography. So I hope that gives you some sense of my process.
1: The piece called The Seat of Action Revisits Long Island's Revolutionary War History. And I think my question would be, what was the central question or idea you were trying to explore through this body of work?
0: Okay, yeah, sure. The Long Island Museum, which is in Stony Brook, is a Smithsonian-affiliated museum. And so in celebration or in anticipation of America's 250th anniversary, they decided they wanted to stage an exhibit to focus on the Revolutionary War, but zeroing in on how that impacted Long Island specifically, you know, what life was like during that time period. So this exhibit opened up in February, if I remember correctly, and it continues until October 18th. Obviously, with July 4th coming up, you know, we're kind of putting a special emphasis on it. But the curators of the exhibit were addressing what it was, trying to give people a sense of what life was like on Long Island during the Revolutionary War when the British came and actually occupied the entire island. And so it was basically run by Great Britain. And that brought in a lot of difficulty for the population. You know, there were a lot of challenges there. My contribution to this exhibit, which includes about 80 artifacts, these artifacts include weapons from the time period, wardrobe, you know, clothing, paintings. It's a wide variety of artifacts. So my contribution was some of the photographs that I took for the National Park Service. So these are the only contemporary artifacts that are on display. All the other ones are from that time period. And so the artifacts that I contributed, these photographs, were of an estate on Long Island called the William Floyd Estate. And William Floyd was one of the founding fathers of the country. He signed the Declaration of Independence. He was a general that served under George Washington, but he's kind of a mysterious founding father. What I mean by that is that a lot of people will know who Ben Franklin is. He signed the Declaration of Independence. They'll know who John Hancock is, or at least they're familiar with the names, but hardly anybody is familiar with the name William Floyd. And although most of the, you know, if not, like the vast majority of the signers of the Declaration of Independence are virtually unknown because there's so many of them, William Floyd is probably among the least known. And the reason why is because his estate on Long Island was taken over by the British. William Floyd and his family had to leave Long Island for their safety, but the British took over his estate and they ransacked it. And in ransacking it, they destroyed or stole all the things that belonged to William Floyd that might give us a sense of who this person was. So in my photographs, the National Park Service asked me or commissioned me to photograph the William Floyd estate. And so my focus was to try to make someone like William Floyd seem as real as possible. Because when you read history in the books, sometimes it can be kind of dry and a little bit boring and uninteresting, depending on how the historian presents the history. And also it's so far away, you know, that we can't really connect with it. It's before we had airplanes and cars and people dressed differently and they powdered their hair and kind of hard to connect. And then when you have a mysterious person like William Floyd, you know, it just seems more of a disconnect. So I wanted to make him as real as possible. So in my photographs, I photographed a close-up of his working desk, one of the few things that remains that's on view. The public can go see this if they visit the William Floyd estate. But then I asked the National Park Service, is there anything else that you might have that belonged to William Floyd? And they said, yeah, but they're not on public display because they're so rare that we don't want to take the chance that they might get stolen or damaged. Some of them are so delicate that just moving them around is not a wise idea. So I said, well, look, the ones that you can move that are in the archives, do you mind placing them on the desk? And graciously, they did it for me because I said, you know what? If I photograph it, then we have it forever. So, you know, where people can see it. So these include like an inkwell that William Floyd used. It includes a snuff box. So the snuff box is there. There's also a wine bottle that has like his initials on it. So these things that are always stored away in the archives were put on his desk, and I photographed that close so people can see it. And then they have a ceremonial sword that belonged to William Floyd. And that one they didn't want to move. So I went to the archives and I created a little kind of a background so it didn't look like it was in an archive. And I photographed that sword. So my hope is that when people see this, they realize, yeah, this is not just some character in history. This is a real person. I'm looking a close-up at his sword where he actually had his hand on it. Or I'm looking at his inkwell where he signed important documents of the era. I'm looking at his wine bottle and his snuff box that maybe he used to kind of take some of the pressure off when you're in a war with a superpower. So that was kind of my contribution among the 80 artifacts around display to make this as real as possible for modern day Americans and really modern day anybody, because I think, you know, that situation is relevant to many places around the world, including South Africa, right? I mean, if I remember my history correctly, I believe it was 1994 when apartheid ended. And so in a sense, your nation like ours is still kind of in the process of developing. You know, we're trying to figure out, you know, who belongs here, whose stories are important, how do we tell these stories, how do we preserve memory? So a lot of that underlies the work that I've done for the National Park Service and that is on display at the museum.
2: So, Shiamaru, we in the changing world, you know, the world of technology. So now I want to know, as an artist, actually, I would call you like a history preserver, you know, because with these exhibitions, you learn more, especially when it comes to the history. But now we're in the changing world of technology, you know, how you as individual or as an artist or a creative manage to adapt with technology. As you know, most things now are done virtually. For example, us, we're doing this interview virtually. How you as a creative adopted into the virtual world?
0: It's a good question. Fortunately for me, I think because of my background, I am what technologists will often refer to as an early adopter. And what that means is that when a new technology comes along, creative people like myself will oftentimes, you know, run toward it to check it out and explore it and see what we can do with it, which is a very different response from other folks who maybe don't have a creative background. So their minds kind of work differently. And so when something new comes up, they tend to resist it. They're suspicious of it, or they find it overwhelming, and it takes time for them to kind of, you know, get with the program, so to speak. You know, I mean, I remember when the internet first came out, there were people I knew not from the creative community who were like afraid of it. They go, I don't go on the internet, you know, there's too many things can happen. Or people were not willing to accept the iPhone when it first started coming up. But I and other artists who I think are, you know, are very open-minded about technology, we try to find ways to use it to enhance connection and community. So for instance, with the internet and social media and the digital world, what I do like about it is that I am able to take a photograph that I created. And although I do enjoy the museum exhibits, I like seeing my photograph printed and on a nice frame, you know, and it's on the wall and people can walk in and you see them looking at it. That's a very beautiful experience and I love it. But it is limiting because if someone doesn't live near that museum or they don't have the money to travel there, they're not going to see it, right? You guys in South Africa, I mean, I hope you can come see the exhibit, but that's a big trip for you, a big commitment. However, if you go to my website or if you go on my social media accounts, you can see those photographs. And that's what I love about it, you know, that it becomes available to a wider audience. And politically speaking, if I may, I think it kind of, hopefully it may help in some way to stir up ideas in folks who maybe are living under governments that try to try to suppress some of those ideas. So to the extent they're able to get access to the internet, you know, they can see these exhibits, they can see the photographs, they can go to the national park sites and see some of the scenery and beauty, and it might even inspire them. Another thing too, just to address your question, is that photographers are always seeking to get their works published in a book. I have had the great fortune of having three books out. I have a fourth one that's going to be coming out next year, but it is very difficult to get a book deal. In fact, when you do see books by photographers, and they won't say this because they don't really want to, but most of the time they're self-published, or so, or they had to pay for the book for the publisher in order to print it. I have fortunately not had to deal with that, so I'm very grateful for it. But the point that I'm making is that traditionally books were a way for a photographer or an artist to get their material out to a wider audience. Again, if you're unable to get a book deal, the internet and the technology of the digital world is a way to get it out there. I kind of liken it almost to feathers. You know, you throw feathers in the wind and you never know where it's going to end up. It just kind of goes everywhere. Even with the media, by the way, you know, I had an organization contact me just last week. They're setting up an exhibit and they wanted to use one of my photographs as a background for like a diorama, you know? And so I was curious on how they found out about me, because I wasn't even aware of this organization. And it was from an article that was written about me in a newspaper in New Jersey some years ago, actually. So that newspaper is long gone. You know, the print is long gone by now, but the article lives on the newspaper's website. And so this person from the organization who was doing the research came across it, read the article, became aware of my work, and then through that was able to track me down. You know, the technology, if it's used wisely, can really help a lot. Now, the downside of it is that, you know, it could also be a problem. So now, one of the things that most people are grappling with is AI, right? Artificial intelligence. How does that impact artists? And I'm intrigued by AI, but sure, like anybody else, I'm a little bit wary of it because I don't really know where it's all going to go. My work, along with many other people, I am sure, unbeknownst to me, is being utilized to feed into the system so that it can learn how to create certain types of images. I have not seen anything yet that I'm aware of that is copy would be a copyright infringement of my work, but I am aware of that and I do keep an eye out on it. And I actually started inserting in my contracts for the work that I do, the National Park Service and elsewhere, a prohibition against anyone knowingly inputting my work or using it in any way in connection with AI, and also imposing an obligation that they should make best efforts to avoid my work getting utilized by AI. Until the dust settles, we kind of know where it's all going to go. So that's kind of my take on it.
3: I'm interested to hear about the collaboration you have with certain individuals, like members of Congress. I know some of your work is on display at Congressman Jim Himes' office. I know you've worked on commission with the National Park Service. How do they go about getting in contact with you? Do they lay out ideas like what they want from this? What's that process like?
0: Okay. So are you asking that with regard to the National Park Service or the people from Congress?
3: Both, if you don't mind.
0: Both. Okay. Yeah, sure. Okay. So the National Park Service, when they commission me on a project, most of the time they are already familiar with what I do. So they kind of get it. They know it. They like it. And they basically want me to do the same thing. So generally they don't tell me what to do, which is great. You know, I have complete artistic freedom. Picture doesn't look good, it's my fault, you know. But what they want is they like the idea that I am using technology, as we just discussed, in a way to connect a greater community of folks with the Park Service. You see, with the Park Service, when you ask the average person on the street, anywhere in the world, about the National Park Service, the first thing that's probably going to come to mind is going to be places like the Redwoods, the Grand Canyon, Yosemite National Park, places like that, the big grand places out west with the beautiful vistas, because those are very famous parks and they're among the very first parks. But what they don't always know about is they're much smaller parks in the Northeast mostly, And these parks, although they're very beautiful as well, they are more vistas for the mind, is the way I would think about it, because they're more about ideas. They're more about the founding of the country, you know, how it all began, whether it's George Washington's birthplace, or it might be someone like Julian Alden Weir, who was one of the founders of the American version of French Impressionist painting. So it's a different type of experience, and a lot of people don't know about these parks. So when I do a collection for the park, it's a way for those images to get out like feathers in the wind, as I mentioned, through the internet for other people to become aware of these places. I'm very aggressive in trying to showcase these places. So I'll go on programs like yours to talk about it. I'll try to, I'll get on television, I'll get on radio. I try to set up exhibits. So they give me a lot of latitude because they know that my heart is, you know, really in their best interest. But where they're very helpful is that the folks who work at the National Park Service are experts. Many of them have PhDs in history and in archaeology. So they're able to point me in the right direction. They can take me to an archive that I didn't know existed that has these rare items that no one ever gets to see on public view. Or they're able to give me a tour of the park and point out different interesting places in the landscape that, again, a casual visitor might not know about. They can provide me with lots of documentation about the history of the place. So I'll study all these materials before I even snap a picture. And this way, when I go to the park to do my work, you know, my head is filled with different ideas and different facts about the park. I'm never going to be the expert that these folks are, but I'm coming in with a lot more knowledge about, you know, how to direct my attention. So that's kind of how we work together there. Many times they're also very helpful in connecting me with partners in the community for an exhibit or for some other way where we can work together to get the public involved. As far as the politicians go, you know, I see them as resources for also connecting with audiences, their constituency. So in the case of Weir Farm, what happened was Senator Joe Lieberman, who was a presidential candidate back in the day, he was in his final year before he retired from Congress. And that final year was pretty much when I had finished the collection of photographs that I took at Weir Farm and I was promoting it. And so I already knew, again, thanks to the Park Service, that Lieberman was the sponsor of the bill that got introduced into Congress to create this national park called Weir Farm that was eventually signed by the President of the United States. So knowing that he was the sponsor of the bill, I figured, well, you know, he would have an interest in knowing about the work that I did. He may not. Maybe he's not interested at all, but I figured it's worth a shot. So what I did was out of the blue, I just sent them an email, not expecting to get a response, but I did it. And one of his, I think it was his chief of staff, got back to me. And to my great satisfaction, he was very interested. And at the last minute, he asked me to come to Washington to meet with him and his staff about what we can do together on this. And so I went down there, met with him. And what came of it was he decided to, because it was his final year, to kind of celebrate this legislation by having an exhibit in his Washington, D.C. office of my photographs in his conference room. And that was great because that conference room gets visited by many VIPs and people from the community because that's where they talk their business. And so in being in the conference room, they get to see the pictures and become aware of the park. He did a reception for me, which I thought was very kind. And so he invited, you know, people from Congress and other staff members. So we had a really nice turnout there for that as well. And then later on, probably maybe a year or two later, I forget what the time sequence was exactly, but when I finally got a book deal to do a book called Weir Farm National Historical Park, I said, well, you know, it'd be great if to kind of set up the tone of the book and to kind of introduce it, it'd be great if Lieberman would consider writing a foreword. So I contacted his chief of staff. And she got, you know, she spoke to the senator and fantastically, he wrote a foreword for the book. So he's credited on the cover and he wrote a very nice foreword that kind of set up, you know, how the park came to be and his involvement in it. So that was kind of a relationship that again, I just pursued it out of the blue, not expecting anything, but I'm kind of bold that way. If I figure that there's no harm, there's no embarrassment if I don't hear back from them, just give it a try. So I did the same thing with Congressman Himes. So when Himes got elected to office, he is the representative for the district that Weir Farm is in. And I knew that he had visited Weir Farm and had an interest in it. It is part of his constituency. So I contacted him too, out of the blue. Fortunately, he was also interested. So I met with him. And so then we set up an exhibit. He has two offices in his district, one in Bridgeport and one in another place I'm forgetting right now. But the point is that we decided to have photographs. In fact, he even picked out the photographs that he liked, and we put them up in all the in his two district offices. And then later on, I did the same thing with the mayor of Stamford. So I contacted the mayor of Stamford because the mayor is a big supporter of the arts, and he has like a reception area that's very big, and they typically do exhibits every month. So I contacted them. They were interested as well. For reasons I don't remember now, because this is a while ago, the mayor was not available for me to meet with him. But at the time, Congressman Himes had an office on the same floor as the mayor in Stamford. Even though it hadn't, the exhibit with the mayor had no connection with the congressman was kind enough to have me do a video with him talking about Weir Farm and talking about the photographs, what it means for him, and basically promoting the exhibit, even though it was for the mayor. And interestingly, by the way, Himes is a Democrat. The mayor of Stamford at the time was a Republican. So it was kind of nice to see some bipartisan cooperation in supporting something that this should be important to both Republicans and Democrats. So that was kind of nice. But we also use it as an opportunity to promote the community. So I asked the congressman, I said, hey, would you mind? I don't want it to just be about me, you know, my photographs. Why don't you also say something like, hey, come down to the exhibit. And then after you see the exhibit, come hang out in Stamford because, you know, there's some nice restaurants here. There's other places you can see. You can go catch a movie. And the idea was that it would help bring some business to the community. So he was all for that. He thought it was a great idea. And then he did that in the video. You can see this video. It's on my website. It's on YouTube. But that's what I like doing. You know, I like connecting all these dots and getting in as many players involved as possible because they have audiences that are different from mine. And if we pull them all together, I think everyone benefits.
1: Just going back to your history about yourself and, you know, with a background that involves music law and later your return to arts after a major life change, how has that shift influenced your sensitivity to narrative and emotions in photography?
0: Immensely, it impacts me. I mean, I'll give you a couple examples. When I was photographing the William Floyd estate, one of the things that I came across was a cemetery for the family, for the William Floyd family. And it's a beautiful cemetery, very ornate tombstones, has information about, you know, who lived, you know, who died here, the first name, last name, the year they were born, the year they died, who they were related to. And then I noticed off to the side, there was a much smaller graveyard. There was only like six white crosses. And I was curious on what that was. And when I saw it, it was very moving because I didn't see it right away. And then I realized that what it was a slave cemetery. This was a little graveyard for some of the slaves that worked under William Floyd for his family. And what was moving about it was that crosses were very simple. They were just wood. There was only one name on each cross. It was just like a first name. And it was certainly not the original African name of the person. It was a name that was given to them by their enslavers. And they were very typical names of the era for slaves, names like Caesar, you know, Lon, names like that. But it had no information about them. Didn't say who their family was, didn't say when they were born, when they died. And the whole thing is a mystery, just like William Floyd is a mystery, because no one's really, really sure there are even bodies under there or it was just there as like a memorial. But I photographed it. And again, when I first saw it, it actually kind of scared me a little bit because I wasn't expecting it. And it was very moving. So when I took those photographs, I didn't want to just document the site. I also wanted the pictures to give a sense of how I felt about it, which is, again, very hard to do. But if you look at the photographs, they're on my website, and you'll probably see them in different articles online. You'll see there's a lot of blur in the pictures, you know, like creative, dreamy kind of a blur. And it wasn't because I didn't know what I was doing. I didn't focus. I did it on purpose. If you look at the picture, you'll see that some parts of the pictures are very, very sharp. They're tack sharp. But then other parts are very dreamy and blurry. And I kind of wanted to suggest that it is kind of a dream, almost like a bad dream, I suppose. And it kind of gives you a sense of nostalgia of the past, almost like it's a thought or a memory. And it gives you a sense of how I had a mix of emotions inside. So, you know, it's up for interpretation, how people want to, you know, take it. But I did that intentionally. And also, I removed the color. So the photographs are either a stark black and white, or they're a sepia, kind of like a brownish color. But that's one way how I approached emotion. And then another way that actually happened pretty recently, we might have read in the newspapers around the world in January this year, the U.S. administration's desire to take over the island of Greenland to make it part of the United States, either make it a 51st state or some kind of territory. And that moved me a lot because my family, my mother in particular, is from Puerto Rico. And although I was born in Brooklyn, growing up, I was always kind of confused about how Puerto Rico fits in with the United States because it's not a state. Yet we're citizens, so what is it exactly? And I remember distinctly my mother, very matter-of-factly, it wasn't with anger or anything. She was just saying, Puerto Rico is a colony. You know, we were a Spanish colony, then the United States. I kind of connected with Greenland's response to this overture by the United States because they're kind of stuck in the middle. You know, it's mostly an Inuit community. I mean, there are Danish people there, but it's mostly Inuit. And so they were colonized by Denmark. So you have that whole history, right? So I can connect that with Puerto Rico. But now you have this other superpower, the United States, wanting to take them as well. And meanwhile, they're in the middle of this whole thing. And meanwhile, all the discussions that are happening, you know, above them, so to speak, is between the government of Denmark and the government of the United States. And where are they, you know, where's their voice in this whole thing? So I went to Greenland in April and I funded this on my own. It's not through the National Park Service. Nobody funded it. I paid for it. And I just decided I want to photograph Greenland and not as a tourist, but just try to get a sense of what it's like, what everyday life is like for these folks, you know, because nobody really knows much about Greenland, really, when you think about it. It's not a tourist attraction the same way, say, you know, Mexico is or England or some other places. In fact, when most people go, they usually go in the summertime when the weather is milder. They usually go on a boat trip and the boat shows them the icebergs. So I went in April. Warmer. It's not wintertime, but it was still mighty cold. You know, I can tell you that. And I didn't go on the boat. I didn't see icebergs. I just walked every day through the town, through the city. It's called Nuuk. It's the name of the city. It's a capital, actually, of Greenland. It's about 20,000 people. So they call it a city. For me, coming from New York, it's more of a town. But it's very, you know, it's very intimate. It's a smaller place. And I sometimes would walk up to 10 miles a day just photographing off the street. And I just wanted to see, well, what's it like there? What do people look like? How do they dress? What do they eat? What do they do? What are their jobs? What's the landscape like? And I have all those pictures on my website. In fact, I did an interview on NPR about it. And the idea behind it is to hopefully get people to connect and realize that there's a whole world out there that we don't know about. And they're living their own lives and they have their own desires and aspirations. And so when we're talking about this competition between the United States, Russia, China, and the interest in the resources there, right? So the minerals that are going to be needed for AI technology and all that sort of thing, and also the oil, there is this other dynamic that we have to take into account. And it's important because it hit the headlines in January, but then it kind of died off. You don't really see much in the news about it. I mean, there is reporting happening on it, but it's not really top of mind. And so I was kind of hoping that my photographs in a way would help keep it top of mind. And it's going to come back in the news at some point in time, because although we don't see it in the headlines that much, there are negotiations happening every single day between the United States and Denmark about the future of this island. So it is happening, even though we're not aware of it. And so at some point, those negotiations are going to go somewhere where it's, I would think it's going to command the headlines again. And hopefully my images will add some nuance to it so that people realize there's a community of people in there. And there's also an environment there. There's an environment that's very pristine that is melting away because of climate change. And there are folks from the U.S. and elsewhere, actually, that are looking to create AI data centers there. They're looking to do mining for ores. They're looking to drill for oil. And that's going to have an impact on the environment, and not just how the environment looks, but how it affects the people whose livelihoods depend on that. Many of the Inuit there are, you know, basically fishermen, and they hunt for seals and whale, and that's part of their diet. And so it's going to, all those things, the climate and the interest from industrialists are going to impact that and change their way of life. So I think from my point of view, it was partially emotional, but also political, historical. When I was there, there's a lot of construction going on in Nuuk. I mean, there are cranes everywhere. So the photographs that I took of the city, it's not going to look that way in a few years from now. It's going to look completely different. You're going to see a lot of newer buildings. It's just going to change. So I think there's many layers and many levels that one can interpret the photographs beyond the initial emotional interest that drew me there.
2: Honestly, Shiamaro, I can listen to you the whole day. I feel like you should have your own podcast, because the way you say things in details is so nice and clear. Thank you for that. But now on my side, my last question, because of time, where can people learn more or visit the exhibition, especially for people who are in the continent of Africa?
0: Sure. The best thing is to go to my website, because it's kind of a central hub for everything. They can certainly find me on Facebook and Instagram, but, you know, my website is mine. You know, I don't have to worry about some social media company going out of business or changing their algorithm. So my website is www.siomaro.com. And again, because my name is kind of odd, Siomaro is spelled with an X. So it's X-I-O-M, like Mary, A-R-O, Siomaro.com. If they go there on the very first page, they're going to see an announcement about the exhibit. And they can also download a free ebook. It's a 60-page ebook that I put together. This is back before publishers were interested in giving me book deals. So I didn't let anything stop me. So I created an ebook. And this electronic book that they can download, it's basically a PDF file. They can learn more about William Floyd, because again, this exhibit at the museum is not just about William Floyd. It's about that entire portion of history on Long Island. But if they want to learn, you know, a little bit more about this mysterious founding father, then they can get a sense of that through the ebook, and it's free of charge.
3: First off, as a kid who grew up in Connecticut, it's very cool to hear about places and towns and people I know and I've been to. And I think it's really awesome that where you got your start in photography is in my home state and a place that I really hold dear. So my final question is, what are some places that have really inspired you? These can be places that have a cultural impact on you, have really inspired your photography. You mentioned a lot about Greenland, where there was a lot of intention on trying to have some political power and bring attention to that. Where are some other places that have really spoken to you on that level and you've wanted to showcase with your photography?
0: Yeah, I would say the city of New York, New York City. I grew up in New York. And what I love about New York City is that it is a truly a melting pot, or a gumbo of everything in the planet. You know, it's just amazing. And it's a different kind of photography, because when I photograph the National Park Service, you know, nothing is moving around. I'm photographing a scenery, or I'm photographing an architectural structure. I'm on a tripod with my camera. It's a big camera. In New York City, it's just total chaos, you know, especially Times Square. There's all kinds of people walking around. You got to worry about terrorists and pickpockets and troublemakers and people selling drugs. You got to look out for the traffic. I mean, it's just an exhilarating, very exciting place to be, for me anyway. And so I go with a smaller camera. There's no tripod. And I'm just trying to compose as quickly as I can. I have to think almost like a computer, because everything is moving so fast. So I'm trying to anticipate the action before it disappears and goes away. So that's almost like an exercise for me, which, you know, I have to be on such a high alert mentally on many different levels that when I photograph the national park or photograph Greenland, which is a much calmer place, you know, I find it a lot easier and a lot calmer. So it's almost like exercising, you know. So, and New York City has so many different cultures and languages and peoples and ethnicities. And so I find that really interesting. It's always changing also. So again, people 10 years from now who look at my photographs from now, they're going to say, yeah, it's familiar, but it's also very different. And there's political protests in New York City. There's different ways of dressing in New York City. I've seen and photographed, you know, people in traditional African garb, you know, and then like, you know, a couple of seconds later, I see some artists dress in a kind of crazy way, kind of like the way I dress. And then you see conservative business people. And it just gives you a kind of a thumbnail view of all of humanity and how it can work together in a city. I mean, even though there's always going to be conflict when you have that many different kinds of people, by and large, we're living in the city with a great degree of harmony. You know, we're not killing each other. There's not warfare on the streets. So it's a wonderful thing. I just find that really inspiring and really interesting. And it really sharpens my photography skills. And fortunately, those photographs have ended up in two books. I have one book called Street Photography of New York City. The subtitle is Street Haunting in the Big Apple. And then I have another book that I'm working on now, also on New York City street photography, that'll be out next year. So it's a very different kind of a thing, but they're still related at its core. That's the way at least I look at it.
3: Ciomaro, on behalf of One World Radio, thank you so much for taking the time today to speak with us. This was a truly riveting conversation about a variety of topics, and we really appreciate it.
0: Yeah, thank you. I really appreciate it. I love the fact that you guys from Cape Town are in on this. It's just fantastic. I love it, and I hope we get to do it again one day.
2: Also, the reason we were giving you more time into expressing yourself, everything was in detail. It was beautiful. Thank you very much for the information that you shared with us.
0: Well, thanks for the extra time. I sometimes worry that I'm talking too much, so I appreciate your generosity with the time.
3: And we love guests who can really go into great detail, because an hour is a long time. I don't know if we've truly realized that, but we always appreciate that. And it's always fun to hear the enthusiasm. I mean, I've only done this for a little over a month, but hearing all the incredible things that people have been able to do all in one life is just incredible.
0: Yeah, well, it helps. You know, when you're excited about something, I can't help but to get amped up and talk about it. And I appreciate your comments, because I do take that very seriously. I don't want to bore people or make it all about me, like I'm some egomaniac. But I can say, honestly, that I've done many talks for different museums and events and things. And many times a talk is just slated for half an hour or an hour. And then all of a sudden, the audience just keeps asking questions, and I'm there for 2 hours. And I don't mind it at all. It just kind of goes by real quick. So hopefully your audience who's listening will feel the same way about it. Again, I'm very grateful for the time and for the opportunity to speak to your audiences about these things that maybe they're not aware of. And maybe one day we'll do it again.
3: And we would love that. Great. Thank you again. Thank you, Keelan and Kusi, for both being amazing co-hosts. I couldn't do this without you guys. So thank you.
1: Thank you, Mark.
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1: Before we get started, I'd like to remind you that the views, thoughts, and opinions expressed in this show are solely those of individuals involved and do not necessarily represent those of WRCT Pittsburgh and its members.
2: This is America at 250. Due diligence.
3: Whose religion?
4: I will not violate my oath. I cannot forsake my conscience. I will not neglect my duty. And I will never, never deny the God upon whom our laws and our country depend.
5: Roy Moore, Alabama's Chief Justice. In 2003, defending a 5,000-pound granite Ten Commandments monument he installed in his courthouse rotunda and refused to remove even after a federal court ordered it. And now here's Madeline Murray O'Hare appearing on The Tonight Show starring Johnny Carson.
6: You take your marbles and go over there in the corner of your private life and you play your game. But that's not relevant to the living community now. It has nothing to do with me. It has nothing to do with the government. It has nothing to do with politics. It actually hasn't got anything to do with business. It has nothing to do with science. It has nothing to do with education. So therefore, do your thing, but leave this outer community free. We want to be free from religion.
7: And that's Madeline Murray O'Hare, once called the most hated woman in America, whose lawsuit ended mandatory prayer in public schools in 1963.
5: Last time, we went back to Colonial Virginia and Jefferson's letter to the Danbury Baptists, a wall built by believers who thought government-backed religion was a threat to faith itself, not a favor to it. John Ragosa laid out that history, and Russell Moore picked it up from the other end, arguing today's Christian nationalist movement would have horrified the founding generation that built the wall in the first place.
7: Today, that same wall is being tested, not in a history book, but in a real classroom, over a real law. Texas now requires the Ten Commandments to be posted in public schools. Other states are pushing Bible curriculum and school chaplain programs.
5: The question hasn't changed much. When government picks a side on religion, whose religion wins?
7: We've got two guests to help sort that out. Anna Laurie Gaylor co-founded the Freedom From Religion Foundation, and her organization is directly challenging the Texas law in court.
5: And Bob Smetana, a journalist who's covered American religion for years, is going to widen the lens what's actually driving this movement state by state, and why it's more complicated than either side's slogans suggest.
7: Annie Laurie Gaylor co-founded the Freedom From Religion Foundation decades ago, built on a simple argument that freedom of religion has to include freedom from government-imposed religion. She spent her career asking one question of laws like Texas's: whose version of religion is the government actually endorsing?
5: Annie Laurie Gaylor, welcome to the program. So you and your mother started the Freedom From Religion Foundation back in 1976. Mm-hmm. What were you seeing then that made you feel that it was necessary to start the Freedom From Religion Foundation?
8: It was the time of Jerry Falwell going into ascendancy, the so-called moral majority, and going around the country trying to claim that this was a Christian nation. And we had just come out of the abortion rights campaigns. And my mother was an early advocate for abortion rights. And as I was trailing around as a middle schooler, as she was advocating for legalization of abortion and birth control in Wisconsin, we became very aware that the only organized opposition to women's rights and reproductive rights was religious in nature, and that it was vital that we keep religion out of government. So that was what had opened our eyes to the need to advocate for secular government, to keep religion out of government. But it was sort of Jerry Falwell and this early Christian nationalist beginnings at that point that made us speak out. And we hoped it would be, we would do ourselves out of an organization. We were all volunteer at that time. So it was Jerry Falwell, the early ascendancy of that version of Christian nationalism in that bicentennial year that prompted us to start the Freedom From Religion Foundation, because we felt that it was underestimated, or that freedom of religion doesn't mean anything without freedom from religion, especially freedom from religion in government. And we truly felt that it would only take a few years to remind the country of the importance of our secular roots. But here we are 50 years later, dealing with an unprecedented threat that we would never even have envisioned.
5: What does the organization actually do day to day? Is it, do you file lawsuits in different parts? What do you work on, information and education? Describe what it is that you guys do on a daily basis.
8: The Freedom From Religion Foundation is a membership group, and we have two purposes: to educate the public about non-theism. Our members are personally free from religion for the most part, whether atheist, agnostic. We tend to use the term free thought, free thinker, as an umbrella describing people who are personally free from religion. And as an educational advocacy group, we work for separation of religion and government, to buttress the wall of separation between church and state. And we started off very small, but today, you know, there were two of us. Today there are over 41,000 currently paid members, and represented in every state and I think every province. And so we are the largest free thought association in North America. And we now have about 45 staff. We were all volunteer at the beginning. We didn't get our first attorney until 2008, but now about a third of our staff are attorneys. We have always taken lawsuits. We were using outside counsel originally, and now we have many attorneys, and we also still take cases with outside counsel. We brought over 100 lawsuits, winning many significant victories for separation of church and state. And when we didn't win, we should have won. But the courts have gotten increasingly hostile. And I like to say there's never been a better time to be a free thinker, to be non-religious in the United States in terms of numbers. You know, with 29% of adult Americans identifying as religiously unaffiliated, a substantial number call themselves atheists and agnostics. And of young people, 43%. 18 to 25 year olds. So there's never been more of us. When we started, it was rare to find out atheists and agnostics, but now it's not uncommon. But the courts, it's the best of time to be a free thinker in terms of numbers, but the worst of time to be in the courts. And that's been true all along. I mean, it was bad 20 years ago, but now it's, you know, we've had a Trump captured federal judiciary, and a third of our appeals court has been appointed by Trump. And of course, the three appointments he made in his first term were what allowed the overturning of Roe versus Wade, for example. And it's a very difficult time legally, but we think it's terribly important to keep agitating for support of the First Amendment.
7: That being said, there are many people in the United States who are, if not identifying themselves as Christian nationalists, are definitely Christian evangelicals. And they have, many of them, no problem whatsoever with more religion in government, in schools. And I am sure that they see what you are doing as a threat to their way of life and to the country. How do you explain to them that you're not against religion per se?
8: Well, when you are personally free from religion, that doesn't mean you want to take religion away from people who are religious, first of all. I mean, all kinds of people go to church on Sunday and hear bad things about atheists, but they're entitled, right? We have a saying, protect the First Amendment, it protects you. And if religion is going to get behind, if government is going to get behind religion, whose religion? Right now, the evangelical Protestants might feel it's going to be their religion, but that could change, and then it could become Catholic. You know, there's always going to be discrimination and lack of equality if the government is privileging religion, some religions over others. And that's why our founders were very wise to adopt the first constitution in history to separate religion from government. And it wasn't just the First Amendment that was part of the Bill of Rights. It's the entire document.

0: said Congress shall make no law respecting an establishment of religion. And that was at the federal level. And after the 14th Amendment, that applied to state citizens. And it's what has preserved our democracy, in my opinion. We are the longest lived constitution in history. And I think it is because of that very wise decision to separate religion from government, to leave it to individuals to worship as they please, but to keep religion out of government. It has nothing to do with civil law.
1: But despite what's written in the Constitution, has there really ever been total separation of religion and government in this country? You know, you can look on the money and it says, "In God we trust," inserted into the Pledge of Allegiance is one nation, indivisible, under God. There just seem like many, many examples of religion being interwoven into the government of the United States.
0: Well, you are citing some Cold War tamperings. The Pledge of Allegiance was in the 1890s, and it had no reference to a God. It was one nation indivisible, and then putting under God divided that nation. And that was a campaign by various ministers and the Knights of Columbus in 1954. And then it didn't appear in our paper currency. In God We Trust was adopted, I think, as 56 as a motto. Didn't start appearing on our money until 57 on the currency. It was something that went on a few coins at the time of the Civil War, where the Secretary of War, as they did call him in that day, said he wanted to save our nation from the ignominy of heathenism, which is not exactly a secular purpose. And gradually it got on the coins. But it wasn't until the late 50s that it was all on the dollars. And at our annual conventions, the Freedom From Religion Foundation has a very popular drawing for what we call clean money, pre-In God We Trust. And there's still a lot of it circulating, and we give from $1 to $100 in that drawing. So there's never been a perfect separation between church and state. There's always that balance between the free exercise clause and the establishment clause. But in fact, many people of my parents' generation grew up revering our secular constitution. They were saying a Pledge of Allegiance that didn't have a reference to a God, for example. And so some of these are very modern problems. And some of it is just that we have a living constitution. And the founders knew that we would form a more perfect union. I mean, that it would be perfected over time. And we are very cognizant of the very important laws, that the very important cases by the Supreme Court, keeping religion out of the schools. That started in 1948 and has continued. And these are endangered, certainly, but they are still holding. And about half of our intake, we take lawsuits, but we try to end violations of separation between religion and government through education. And so our attorneys write legal letters and are able to get to chase a lot of the proselytizing that tends to end up in our schools. They chase it out by pointing out we have this very firm precedent that a captive audience of school children should not be proselytized in our public schools.
2: And that takes us to what's going on in Texas right now. In kind of in plain terms, in your estimation, in your organization's estimation, what does SB 10 do in a classroom? And why is that a line that you think should not be crossed in Freedom From Religion Foundation's estimation?
0: So actually, Louisiana was the first state to pass this law that you had to post the Ten Commandments in every single classroom. And Texas had considered it and then later adopted it after Louisiana. And then Arkansas has passed a similar law. And the Freedom From Religion Foundation is part of a large coalition suing in all three states, with a number of religious and non-religious plaintiffs. And these include ministers, rabbis, non-religious parents. It's the whole gamut of people who do not want their children being instructed in religion as part of the public school, and the state preferring a particular version of the Ten Commandments.

0: or a particular religion. And this is a Protestant version of the Ten Commandments. If you're Catholic, you do not have the commandment against graven images, for example. So this is the government blessing a particular Protestant version of the Ten Commandments, a particular biblical edicts, and saying they have to be up in every single classroom from kindergarten, and in one state through public colleges. Even the music class, even the gym, everything. And it has to be a certain font size, and it has to be put in a place where every kid can read it. And they are subjected to this all day long. And how is that not totally improper to force religion on other people's children in a public school supported by all taxpayers? So the Supreme Court has already spoken on this in the early 80s, Stone versus Graham. A similar case in Kentucky, and it said that these are undeniably religious texts and that it was unconstitutional. And if you look at the first four, they have nothing to do with morality. They're all about which God you should worship and what will happen to you if you don't worship him correctly. The first commandment says, thou shalt have no other God before me. And it's not the business of the state of Texas to tell students or anybody which gods to have or how many gods to have, or whether to have any gods at all. This is totally antithetical to the First Amendment. The First Commandment alone is reason enough to declare this law to be
1: So
0: unconstitutional.
1: what's different now than the last time that the Supreme Court weighed in on this, as you pointed out?
0: Well, the composition of the Supreme Court and these Christian nationalist representatives in these various states saw their chance to try to undo this very important Supreme Court precedent. And in Texas and Louisiana, we're looking at the Fifth Circuit, which is the most cons always been the most conservative appeal circuit. And this case is now, the Texas case is now before this, we're taking it before the Supreme Court.
2: Supporters of this law in Texas say it's history and heritage and not religion, and that they also say, and this is something that is not new, that separation of church and state isn't even in the Constitution. Your response to that?
0: Well, if I had a nickel for every time I've been told that, I'd be able to go on a nice trip, I think. Thomas Jefferson, as president, was asked by the Baptists of Danbury, Connecticut, to explain what the First Amendment's Establishment Clause means. Congress shall make no law respecting an establishment of religion. And he's the one who coined or reused, really, a metaphor to explain it, that it creates a wall of separation between church and state. And this has been utilized in many Supreme Court cases. It's an important metaphor. There are many other terms that we use to describe the Constitution that aren't in the Constitution, like the Interstate Commerce Clause, but it still exists. And I think it's just very ignorant. I'm sorry to say people need to understand that this was a deliberate action by the framers to leave religion out of government. And I'm sorry, what was the first part of your question?
2: It's supporters say it's history and heritage, not religion, and that separation of church and state isn't even in the Constitution.
0: So the Supreme Court has thrown out what was the old test, the Lemon test, to decide what was constitutional, and they've replaced it with a history and tradition test, which is very unclearly delineated. And on that score alone, these Ten Commandments laws would fail because there is no history and tradition of Ten Commandments in our public schools, much less in our government. And when we see these monuments in front of some courthouses and so on, this is all from the 1950s again. And it was actually an advertising campaign with Cecil B. DeMille promoting the movie The Ten Commandments and getting together with the Eagles, who there was a judge in Minnesota who wanted to promote Minnesota granite, and they decided that they were going to put this up in as many places as they could. This is not historic. This is, as I said, a latter day kind of violation. And we have removed a lot of those Ten Commandments, but unfortunately, now it's very hard to get rid of them if they do date to the 50s.
1: The Eagles, not the rock band.
0: No, I'm the Eagles Club, a men's club.
1: For a long, long time in this country, this has been a struggle we have seen with the legislative branch and then, of course, the judicial branch, the Supreme Court getting involved in it. Have we ever had an executive branch that has been pushing it to this extent?
0: We have had Christian nationalism pushed, starting with, well, Eisenhower to some extent, and Reagan and Bush too. But this is unprecedented right now, what we're seeing with the current president. And his base is Christian nationalist. He knows who elected him. He is pandering to them, he gave a speech to the Faith Coalition that he recycles the same speeches year after year there, but it was all about promoting their religious views. He knows who his supporters are, and he's in cahoots with Christian nationalists because they elected him, and he's going to deliver what they want, and then he'll do other things.
1: Well, Donald Trump also has support from Orthodox Jews because of his traditional support for Israel. So I don't hear them objecting to this level of closeness between the president and Christian nationalists.
0: Stephen Miller is Jewish, but he's a Christian nationalist. He's still propitiating that base. He does ultra-Orthodox Judaism does not support separation of state and church, and that's what they're in agreement about. But that doesn't disprove that what we have going on is Christian nationalism, because that's who they are. That's what they're trying to impose. The idea that the American identity is about being a Christian and being a certain kind of Christian, or being someone who agrees that they should have that kind of privilege.
1: I heard on the radio an interview with a Christian nationalist preacher who's very influential in this administration, and he makes no bones about what he wants to accomplish in this country. But what he's saying is, you know, other people can pray as long as it's quietly, but, for example, there should never be any minarets in the United States having the call to prayer. What's your reaction when you hear people saying those sort of things?
0: Well, I heard the same interview, and we've been following this particular pastor who has ties to the administration through our so-called Secretary of War, Pete Hegseth, and he goes to a satellite church of this guy's, and it was flooring. I mean, he does not believe in freedom of religion. It was very clear. A mosque could not operate. People could pray at home if they were Muslim. And he was cagey about whether they could vote, but I thought he was coming down on the no vote side. He wants a Christian theocracy. And that's the ultimate goal of Christian nationalism.
1: Well, he also says women should not vote unless they're the head of the household.
0: Right. They want to repeal the 19th Amendment. They basically want to repeal the Constitution. And there have always been theocrats who have opposed our Constitution. They knew it was godless and entirely secular, and they were unhappy with it from the beginning. But they were such a minority. And we have seen, you know, these waves of Christian nationalism. But I would say this is the most concerning of all of them. And I mean, probably because they realize that they are a minority. There are more religiously unaffiliated people in the United States today than there are Christian evangelicals. And unfortunately, we may not be as organized, but we could outvote them. They realize that the racial composition of our country is changing, where a white male is no longer the majority. And this freaks them out, and they're determined to wrest control back. And so it's a dangerous time for our country. But I think secular democracy, ultimately will prevail, because when you poll most Americans, although there's some you know, it's not a perfect response on separation of church and state. They still support in general this principle.
1: Some of our older listeners will remember a woman named Madeline Murray O'Hare, who was quite I wouldn't call her necessarily a popular figure in all circles, but she was on the Johnny Carson show and Phil Donahue, and she represented atheism, and she was very blunt and combative. Are you the heir of her movement?
0: No, actually, because my mother, I was a college student when we founded the Freedom from Religion Foundation as a regional group here in Madison, Wisconsin. She was the principal founder, and we were very effective as a volunteer group. And in 1978, several of the chapters of American Atheists or that had been disaffiliated by Madeline invited my mother to take the group national because they wanted a different tone. They wanted a different kind of organization. And they also wanted a group that there wasn't some litmus test that you had to call yourself an atheist. I mean, we are an umbrella organization, and although 75% of our members are atheists, we don't care what you call yourself. We like to joke. We all disbelieve in the same gods. So no, we're not the heir of Madeline Murray O'Hare.
2: After 50 years of work, launching in 1976, as we said at the start, I think I know the answer to this, but when I ask it anyway, are you more worried today than when you started or less?
0: Oh, more worried. Definitely. I mean, the courts compared back in the 70s compared to now, it's a sea change. I mean, there were some decisions that we were unhappy with at the time that are minor. It is a very, very dangerous time for our country in terms of the Supreme Court. But I was very relieved. It wasn't really a surprise, but the birthright decision was important. If this Supreme Court wasn't going to take the 14th Amendment at its word, then it was all over. So that was very important that they upheld the Constitution on that. And so, you know, we hope fervently that they will recognize how inappropriate it is to have legislators sticking up Protestant Ten Commandments in every classroom and specifying the font size so that no child could ever be away from it. You know, even a kindergartner who can't read, or if they can read, what are they supposed to make out of thou shalt not commit adultery? Why would we have that in our public schools? What about the kids who are going to be saying, teacher, what does adultery mean? I mean, the whole thing is preposterous. And I hope that reason will and the Constitution will prevail in this case.
1: Annie Laurie Gaylor, co-founder of the Freedom from Religion Foundation, on the legal fight against Texas's Ten Commandments law.
2: That's a case being made by an organization actively fighting these policies in court. But these laws didn't appear out of nowhere. What larger religious and political shift is producing them? Bob Smetana has been tracking that story, and he joins us next.

0: Our next guest has spent his career as a journalist covering American religion, not from inside any advocacy group, but as someone trying to explain what's actually happening and why.
1: Bob Smetana has reported on the wave of Ten Commandments and Bible curriculum laws spreading state to state, and he's got a working definition of Christian nationalism that cuts through a lot of the noise. It's not about Christians being politically active, he argues. It's about whether some Christians get treated as having more rights than everyone else.
0: Bob Smetana, welcome to the program.
1: Bob, you cover this beat nationally, and Texas now requires the Ten Commandments in every classroom, allows chaplains in schools, and has approved Bible stories in the required reading list. Where does Texas sit in the larger story you've been reporting?
2: Well, Texas is sort of the latest hot point in this. We had this in Oklahoma last year where the superintendent of schools was trying to buy Trump Bibles. This before that, we had this issue in Alabama, if you remember the Ten Commandments monument. So this is part of a longer argument in American culture about what's the place of religion in the public square. And it has gone back and forth. If you, the folks who say that Christianity played a big role in American life and in public life are not wrong. And really, it wasn't until the 40s that the First Amendment applied to states, so that school. So you still have people alive who remember having Bible readings in schools. And it wasn't until the 60s that prayer in school, like school-led prayer and Bible readings, were gone. So, Christianity's around a lot. And so this is part of a bigger argument of like, what's the right place for religion in public square? And we don't all agree about it.
1: Was it the famous atheist Madeleine Murray O'Hare who was at the forefront of really stopping that?
2: Yeah. So O'Hare is in the stopping prayer in school, but it's really I think it's 47. So basically it's a fascinating case in the 40s where the school district in a Connecticut town was reimbursing parents for a bus fare to go to school. And then the question came up was whether parents of kids who went to Catholic school could get their bus fare reimbursed. So it went all the way to the Supreme Court. Everson lost, so that the Supreme Court said, since the money for bus fare was going to parents, it was okay. If it had gone directly to schools, it was wrong. But that's where, in the ruling, is a discussion of the high wall of separation of church and state. And that really is where that idea from Jefferson gets revived and accentuated. It still took a while. But yeah, it's Madeleine Murray here. But it is it's interesting to read all that stuff and think, oh, we have not been agreeing for this for a long time. And even when there were Bibles in school, there were riots over which Bible to read. And as an aside, there's a group called Americans for Separation of Church and State, which started as Protestants and Other Americans for Separation of Church and State, and specifically as an anti-Catholic group, because in the middle of the 1900s, there was fear that Catholics were taking over. So there was, and Protestants ran the public schools. And so there was fear that Protestant giving state money to Catholic schools would be undermine the Protestant project of running the public schools. So it's a little more complicated. Now that group has changed. Now they're Americans United for Separation of Church and State, which is an interesting name. But the fact remains that this is there's just a lot of religion in American public life, and we have not agreed. And we have this is probably more than you want, but we have really one side of the legal landscape which pretends that the free exercise clause doesn't exist, and one side pretends that the establishment clause doesn't exist. And in fact, those two are in tension. That's why we argue about it a lot.
0: Louisiana was kind of first here passing the Ten Commandments law, as you said, Alabama, yep. Texas, Arkansas as well. Is this coordinated, or is this just state legislatures kind of watching one another in various states?
2: Yeah, both the opposition to these kind of efforts to put Ten Commandments and other Bible readings and the support for it are organized, right? So this has been, there are affinity groups or activist groups on either side. You had the whole Hobby Lobby folks working on a curriculum for school. So, and part of the problem is, if you're going to understand American culture, if you're going to understand literature, you have to know something of the Bible, because the English Bible is a source, and there's all kinds of references. So you have to know these stories. They're part of our public discourse. The question is, how do you teach them? How do you get people to understand these? Because they're not getting it outside of school. And maybe this is part of why it's coming up again. This is me spitballing a bit, but probably it's coming up because, or a factor would be, that people don't know these sources anymore. So if you hear these Bible allusions in a book, you may not get it now because you're not reading it somewhere else. So there's a legitimate, and you know, I work for a religion news organization, and our mission is public understanding of religion. So public understanding of religion is a legitimate goal for both education and for the news media. The question is, how do you do that without proselytizing?
0: So the argument is, okay, looking at these different stories, Daniel and the Lion's Den, David versus Goliath, et cetera, et cetera, et cetera. And what they're saying is, looking at these as literature. Am I understanding that right? And that's kind of what they're saying?
2: Yeah, here? Literature and context and probably cultural, historical understanding is a legitimate argument. Some of the folks making that argument are doing it for also religiously motivated reasons. But that is the hard part about this, right? How do you separate these two tensions of wanting to have, you know, an understanding of religion, an understanding of its impact in the culture, understanding of its impact on literature, and not proselytize and say that this is the right religion.
0: And then where do the chaplains come into this conversation too? Because in Texas, there are chaplains, and you can say, okay, it's about literature and learning the literature that's important to our history. But then there's chaplains involved as well?
2: Yeah, that one I don't know. I think they're providing like a counseling sort of service. So
0: okay.
2: My colleague Jack Jenkins is followed with chaplains anymore. But yeah, there are, you know, after school Bible clubs and which kind of clubs you can have. There are all kinds of people that want to have access to public schools. It's interesting, when I moved to Tennessee, because Tennessee used to have, you know who the Gideons are?
0: Oh, yeah. I come from a religious background. My dad was involved with the Gideons most of his life. Yes.
2: So there was a really great, interesting court case in Mount Juliet, Tennessee, when I was a Tennessean, where a lot of newcomers had moved in and the Gideons were still having an assembly and handed out Bibles to elementary school kids. And a Jewish family came home and they're like, wait, why is my daughter getting a Protestant Bible in this thing? And so there was a court case. There had been a prayer list going around teachers. There were God Bless America sort of signs being put up. And the arguments over, because that's in the national motto, can you put those things up? And then can you? The Gideons ended up having, and that's happened for the Gideons other places, they can do Bible distribution outside schools. But there are lots of places where these things, probably fewer now, but there were lots of places where this still went on. Because we have 50 different states, we have 50 different cultures, and those states run things differently.
0: As an example, when I was in school, there were clubs, like Christian religious clubs, but they couldn't be affiliated with the school. And the teachers who were kind of keeping an eye on us couldn't be involved, couldn't pray with us, couldn't anything like that. But this seems, at least from an outside perspective, that this is taking it to like a whole nother level. Would that be an accurate assessment?
2: Yes, yeah. And then there's the whole question of what are the rights of the teacher to be religious, and can they be religious in their job without being proselytizing? So right, if the teacher's so I have a friend who's a math teacher who had to, he was, one of his assignments was to be the teacher at the prayer at the pole. You remember those things? That's still going on.
0: Still going on.
2: His was to be the school representative you know, basically to keep order. But he couldn't pray with the students. He couldn't participate with the students, but the students had to lead it. So that is the, yeah, that's the question. Students, the student-led religious activities are usually okay, not teacher-led. But, you know, it's fascinating. In Tennessee, we also had an argument by the people who want a prayer in school, but not Muslim prayer. So there was a prayer room. There was a room set aside in one of the Nashville schools for anyone to pray in. But Muslim students were praying in that space. That made people angry. So depends on whose religion gets is allowed. And then there are folks who don't want any religion in the schools. It's the folks from Freedom From Religion.
1: You're keeping tabs on what's actually going on the ground. And with, it's one thing to talk about the Bible as literature in teaching it that way. It's another thing to hang up in the classroom a Protestant version of the Ten Commandments, where, you know, some of the kids sitting in there may be Catholic or Jewish or Hindu or Muslim or Buddhist or Sikh, or and the teacher might be an atheist. How is this all going over?
2: You know, I haven't talked to enough folks on the ground to know that. I know that a lot of folks are arguing about this. That's what I know. And I know that there was not, for example, I'll give you something I do know. Like in Oklahoma, the superintendent of schools wanted to buy all these Bibles. The governor was like, no, we're not buying all these Bibles. Oklahoma happens to be the home of the YouVersion Bible app. The governor is like, if kids want to have access to the Bible, all they have to do is open up their phones. Of course, now we are arguing about phones. But so there were different kinds of, there are folks, and the governor of Oklahoma is very conservative. So there are different kinds of approaches to how this works. It's not 100% we should do this. Ten Commandments are something people know. These are kind of a formative text. On the other hand, you're exactly right. Is it the Catholic version? Is it the Lutheran version? Which version of the text gets put up? And a lot of Ten Commandments stuff got put up for the Ten Commandments. This is another aside, but not in schools, but in other places around the country when the Ten Commandments movie came out in the mid-1900s. Because there was a whole God and country move then. That's when we put Under God and the Pledge of Allegiance, and that was an anti-communist movement. So there's the religion part. There's the kind of political part of this. This is the problem. We have a lot of, we used to be a mostly Christian country and a mostly white country. And now we're a diverse and pluralistic country where large numbers of people don't believe in God. That is, that makes it more complicated for us to figure all this stuff out. How do we talk about these common things that people should know about? That's why I think our work is important, you know, putting a plug for, you know, public understanding of religion. But it is it's more complicated. And religious people used to get a pass on some of these things. You put the Ten Commandments up, maybe someone's upset, but there was more sort of, okay, that's allowable. Well, now if you got a third of the country that's not religious, growing number of people who are not Christian but are religious, they're going to ask much more questions. So there's a there's more compromise, and we're not in a time where people want to compromise, right? It's not easy to compromise. Our legal system is not set up for compromise, and we have folks who want to fight about things and not get along, not figure out how to accommodate each other.
0: The Baptists were jailed in colonial Virginia for preaching without a license. Yep. They demanded separation as part of the price for backing the revolution. Today, those descendants are the movement putting scripture on classroom walls. What happened? Does this go back to the 60s and 70s in the Christian academies, Falwell, the Moral Majority? Or was it before that? Was it in the 50s, as you said, during the Eisenhower administration and this anti-communist movement? Where did this kind of transition happen and transition take place?
2: Well, that's a good question. So I would probably say that until the 60s, you had a lot of religion in schools. Like I said, until Everson in the 40s, the First Amendment doesn't even apply to the states. And then you had a move to really embrace the idea that separation of church was the functional law of the land. And now there's some rethinking of that. So that's, and that's been going on since the 70s and 80s, you know, the moral majority, when the prayer got out of schools, people started wanting to get it back. There are, it became a talking point. So it comes and goes. It's exacerbated now because we have large number of non-religious people. And we have the internet, so everyone can know what everyone else is doing. And so these kind of, you know, I don't think when in the 80s, I would have known if what Texas was doing all the time. Before it was like, but, you know, remember the touch point before was teaching of evolution, right? Can you teach evolution and creative, intelligent design and all these things. So these things are not, they're just kind of part of the water. And they keep popping up because people act in religious ways. And then they have to figure out how to, what is legal, what is, and we have a whole court system set up for religious accommodation and religious access. And it just has to be, every case matters, all the details of every case. It's like, you know, the way we resolve these things is through a complicated case by case, detail by detail process. The way we talk about in public, often fueled by activists, is a kind of, because you want to raise money for this, is a winner take all, or, you know, a zero sum game. It's not, religion in public life is not something that works well with zero sum. And this was the problem, like even in Massachusetts. So if you look, go back to the founding of the country. In Massachusetts, you have the Puritans come. They leave England because they, you know, they're fighting with the established church there. They establish religious freedom for themselves, but not for other people. You had to be a member of the church to vote if you're in the town. Now they worked out ways for people who were not, you know, wholehearted believers to still give their taxes to the church. But, you know, in Massachusetts, the state church was collecting taxes. Then we have George Whitefield come along. He comes and gives the great, you know, all this big revival. All these people have these conversion experiences, go back to their churches and raise hell. Because they're like, you're not a real Christian. We're not going to pay our taxes. So you have Baptists like Isaac Backus and his family. Isaac Backus is a Baptist pastor in Massachusetts. His mom gets arrested for not paying taxes. You have baptisms being labeled illegal. So you have this conflict, even in people who are all religious, over which Christians are in charge.
1: You raise a big question that seems very relevant to our time, which is which Christians are in charge. Yep. We have the Christian nationalist movement now. It's very different than, say, the establishment religions. You know, Catholicism, the Lutherans, the Baptists all have a vertical infrastructure, so to speak. Even within Christian nationalism, which has a very strong influence now on the current administration, who gets to decide what is Christian nationalism and what are the goals?
2: This is exactly the question. Christian nationalism is a real difficult thing. And in some ways, it's easy. It really is. If this is my definition, is a Christian nationalism is when there's an argument that certain Christians have more rights than everyone else. That's really the kind of nutshell of it. If I say, if I want to be religious and political, you can have that. That is just normal God and country politics. There's a lot of that.
1: Right. But,
2: so because you have white and black Americans who both register very high on the Christian nationalism scale, who want public, public influence of religion. If you go back to Martin Luther King's letter from the Birmingham jail, it's basically, you know, we got to get back to our Judeo-Christian roots, public values. But if once you say, and if you get someone like Gerald L.K. Smith, it's a famous Christian nationalist, had a magazine called The Cross and the Flag. He was very clear. Only certain kinds of Christians, white Christians, have rights in America. And you see this now. So when you see folks say, well, Muslims, for example, should not be able to build houses of worship. That is a Christian nationalist idea, that we're a Christian nation, so you don't really have religious rights. That's an argument. That's the difference, I think, in kind of what makes Christian nationalism at its heart and more just sort of conservative or activist religion. If that makes some sense. But that is, it's really which Christians are in charge. And from the beginning, there were arguments about that. Very devout people saying, wait, you shouldn't be able to tell me how I can worship. That's why the Southern Baptist, what's interesting now is you have Southern Baptists arguing for Christian nationalism, even though someone as kind of noteworthy as Richard Land, I don't know if you remember Richard Land, very famous, he was the head of the ethics and religion, he's Russell Moore's predecessor, GOP activist, you know, Southern Baptist core, wanted to convert everybody, but he would get angry when people tried to block mosques from being built. Because he didn't want the government to have power over who gets to build a church. Because if you can say you can't build a mosque, then you can't build a church. If the government is making decisions on the value or rightness of a religion, then your religious liberty is based on who's in power. Now, he got in trouble for sort of being too vocal about it, Landon, but he really never backed down from that. And Moore did the same thing. Like, this is not... because their interest in evangelizing and eventually send free worship. I could talk all day about this stuff. I think it's fascinating because it's complicated. It is very complicated. If you say, like, the freedom from religion folks, the freedom from religion is really not in the Constitution, I would say, but freedom from religious influence and from demands of religion is. So, but freedom from not having to connect with religious people isn't in there, but freedom from coercion, freedom. So that's complicated. We argue about it.
3: Yeah. And the caveat is be careful what you wish for.
2: Be careful what you wish for. And there's zoning things, right? So there's zoning battles over, well, nobody wants to build a church anywhere because they take up too much space and they cause traffic. So how do we have religious expression? I think the Texas stuff is in the Oklahoma and in Texas and Oklahoma are more religious than other parts of the country, but there's still a substantial number of non-Christians who are not religious and non-Christian religions that they can say, wait, you can't, we have questions about this, right? And so that's why some of these folks are really good at saying, some of the folks are good and some of them are. And what I mean by good, some folks will try and have legislation that is based on this kind of historical understanding, literature, etc. Some folks will want a more proselytizing. And then Christians don't agree over which, I mean, they can't even agree over which translation to use because different translations have different understandings.
3: Bob, your beat is religion. You work for a new service that's all about religion, which is big and diverse in this country, as we've mentioned. But what is the mainstream media missing about religion in America?
2: Oh, boy, that's a good question. I do think one thing that we're missing is the role that white mainliners and white Catholics have played in the electoral politics. I think we miss that a lot. I think we miss just how that evangelicals are both religious and political. And that is, I think we're missing the growth of Pentecostalism. I think we are missing some of the complications of this transformation into becoming a more pluralistic, more ethically diverse country. It's become more diverse ethically and politically, ethnically and religiously. It complicates things. And I think we have, because most folks in America and most folks in the media grew up in this era when the separation of church and state was pretty much the law of the land, that kind of language.
3: Yeah.
2: It's harder to understand that religion, the role that religion played in the past. Now, not everyone was evangelical in the founding era. They were religious. What does that mean? They didn't want a state church. So that is complicated. I think these are very, religious groups are are active in schools, right? They volunteer in schools. They bring their religiosity there. They do all kinds of things. And so this is, I think we're all missing how interesting and complicated it is, and how people who vote one way do something else on the all the other days of the week. And we reduce, this is where we miss it, I think. So that's a lot of things. I think we reduce religion to politics too much. And yes, it's political. And yes, that's really important. And yes, that's very important. And I don't want to downplay it, but it's not the entire story.
1: Bob Smetana, journalist covering American religion, on what's really driving this movement state by state.
0: Appreciate you joining us. The dispute over church and state isn't really about whether religion belongs in public life anymore. It's about who gets to decide what form it takes, and whether government can promote one version of it without creating favored and disfavored citizens.
1: That's a question this country's been arguing about since Virginia's jails held Baptist preachers. It hasn't been settled yet. We want to thank our guests, Annie Laurie Gaylor from the Freedom From Religion Foundation and religion journalist Bob Smetana.
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0: For Steve Herman, I'm Bill Bernadoni. 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
2: Well, hello there, everybody. Welcome to another strange, beautiful episode of Listening Before Breakfast Radio, or the Rooster Program, depending on where you are listening. I am Mando Richards. I've got quite the show for you. I'm not even quite sure what's going to happen. We'll start off with a little cup side of the family like we usually do. We'll close on the gospel side of the family. In between, we're going to have some live music. So, I don't know what's going to happen. We'll all find out together. Let's see, what's up first? Oh, here comes Emma Corey singing, drinking bad, bad whiskey.

0: Mom and Dad used to argue about everything, especially about Dad's drinking. My family went from totally crazy to quiet, calm, and even peaceful when Mom started going to Al-Anon family groups. I wanted a better relationship with Dad, so I asked Mom if she would take me to her Al-Anon meetings or to Alateen. I'm sure glad I did. If someone's drinking troubling you, you might be surprised at what you can learn in an Al-Anon or Alateen family group from people just like you. Call 1-888-4-ALANON or go to alanon.org.
1: How about that then?

0: I better put it in the background first. There we go. In the background, listen to Mark Graham on the harmonica doing Kentucky Whiskey and Give the Fiddler a Dram from that old record of his Southern Old Time Harmonica. Will you set us the musical bed? Well, I tell you what you just heard and set up what's coming up next. We began the show with Emmett Murray, Drinking Bad, Bad Whiskey. That's from a field recording that happened down in Florida sometime in the late 1970s. It's on the wonderful label Dusta Digital. Then Karen Casey gave us The Keg of Brandy from her 2005 record, Chasing the Sun. And then Linda Thompson gave us Whiskey, Bob, Copper, and Me from her Versatile Heart album, which came out in 2008. And the last thing we heard was the Watersons doing an unaccompanied sailor song from back in 1966, All For Me Grog. And the reason we close the liquor dump set with an unaccompanied song is I've got a music teacher and singer in the studio with me, Olivia Persky. Welcome.
1: Thank you. So excited to be here.
0: Now, Olivia had a background where she went to college for choral music and education, and I think you told me you moved to Elkins, West Virginia, and then what happened?
1: I moved to Elkins and in January of 2021 after working in the schools there for 1 year and was just feeling the itch to be a part of the greater musical community. And what I discovered once I got there and things were kind of opening up after COVID was that if I wanted to be a part of the fabric of the musical community of Elkins, I needed to pick up a string instrument and I needed to start singing with the Augusta Heritage Center. So that was the catalyst that pulled me into the direction of traditional music, which is the genre that I am singing and performing in the most these days.
0: Elkins, well, all of West Virginia has lots of good singing, and as does, well, the whole world. But there's something special about singing without any accompaniment. The classical word for it is a cappella, without your hat. But I think of this as just

0: just getting out there and doing it, because that's what people have been doing for decades and centuries.
1: Oh, yeah. I mean, thinking about all around the world where we have these a cappella or unaccompanied singing traditions, the majority of the time, these people were singing in their homes and in church and making an effort to entertain themselves without any instruments. It was, I sing a song and there's a refrain that everybody can join in on, and then you sing a song and everybody can join in on the refrain, and we're kind of passing the songs around and singing for hours and hours and hours on end. So,
0: and another part of the tradition is as part of a worship service, whether it be a Christian service or some other religion, there's often chanting and singing that gets done.
1: Absolutely. Thinking about the roots of some of the music we consider classical music now, we think about it accompanied by an orchestra. But for many, many, many years, many, you know, thousands of years, unaccompanied singing was the only accepted singing within the religious sort of circles in Europe. So when we think about chant, that's led to, you know, some of the unaccompanied singing we still hear as a part of Catholic services and things like that. All of its root took place in the belief that instruments were of the devil and you needed to sing just with your voice. And it didn't just stay in Europe. You know, there are some, one of the traditions I'm going to talk about today came from Scotland, primitive Baptist singing that came into Appalachia via Scottish immigrants, Scotch, Irish, those sorts of folks. And they still only sing unaccompanied as a part of their worship services.
0: And, of course, the history of shape note singing in churches and other places, in part, is tied to that, in part, just tied to the expense of getting an organ over the hills and
1: yeah.
0: into the church.
1: Well, let's talk about shape note singing for a second. So this is a tradition that came from England in an attempt to teach people music literacy. So when I am teaching my choir, I teach them 1, 2, 3, 4, 5, 6, 7, 1, or the more choral version of that is do, re, mi, fa, sol, la, ti, do. But in shape note singing, it's fa, sol, la, mi, fa, because the half steps in the scale are indicated by that change of syllable. So fa, sol, la, mi, fa, instead, which was written, you know, transcribed, in an attempt in the shape of notes. So mi is a diamond shape, fa is a little flag, so is a circle, la is a rectangle. And that's the, when you say shape note, that is that note head. So in Western music, everything's a circle. And in shape note singing, every different syllable that makes up a part of the scale is its own shape, and that was in an attempt to make music education more efficient after crossing the ocean.
0: Well, I don't know about that. I think it's just as hard to learn the shape note system as it is to learn the standard G clef, F clef, and let's not get into the C clef.
1: Oh yeah, we don't need to talk about tenor and alto clef right now at all. Sorry, violists and folks of the like, but this music education tool came to us via England into New England. And that was the first introduction of shape note singing into the United States. But nowadays, people are singing shape note in New England, but there was also a period of time where it traveled into the southern United States. And now I would say that the South has a bigger shape note singing tradition in terms of the amount of people that will show up and come to the events as compared to the Northeast, even though that's where everything came in to the United States. So it's interesting, when you go to a shape note singing event, there's somebody in the middle that will go fa, sol, la, mi, fa, and everybody in their own sections that they're seated in, sopranos, altos, tenors, and basses all facing in towards each other within a square. You know, if the sopranos start on fa, then they hold out that note, mi, you know, so, that sort of thing, and they build the chord, and then this person puts their hand up with like a blade facing the sky, and they start beating the pulse, so that everybody knows where, how they're going to be able to play and sing together. And when the song starts, you might only get, you know, two or four pulses of that of that beat before everybody starts singing, and they and then when everybody starts singing shape note, it's like very, very loud, very, very inspired and boisterous. Even though all the texts are religious, people from all kinds of religious belief systems engage in this because the community of it, of the singing, is so impactful.
0: Now, Olivia is here to sing live for us, but since we've been spending so much time talking about shape note singing, let's play something from the Alabama Sacred Harp Singers.
1: Let's do it.
0: This is called Rocky Road, and it's from back in 1958.

0: Those are the Alabama Sacred Harp Singers. And that was Rocky Road, recorded back in 1958 for the Folkways label. And it's on a compilation now called Folk Music USA, Volume 1. And Olivia Persky is here with us in the studio. And we've been talking about shape note singing, other forms of unaccompanied singing. Maybe you'd like to sing something yourself.
1: Sure, yeah. I've got a couple different songs I'm going to be singing on the station today. I'm thinking maybe let's start with an Irish song. This is My Son Tim, which I learned through the singing of Liz Hanley, awesome fiddler and singer out living in New York City, who was the protege of Mick Maloney. Mick Maloney was from Ireland and ran the Augusta Irish Week programming, was the coordinator of that programming.
0: And he spent a lot, most of his time in the United States in the Philadelphia area.
1: Yeah, he definitely lived in a couple different places and always stayed close enough that he could come to West Virginia in the summer and run that programming. So this is My Son Tim, and it has a little bit of a refrain, and although I'm not going to be able to hear you sing, I hope that you'll sing along once you catch up.

0: Churaya, whack for the da, whack for the diddle for the dido. Well, up comes Tim without any legs, and in their place he had 2 1-pegs. Well, was it walking across the sea where your 2 fine legs from the knees away with you, Churaya? Whack for the da, whack for the diddle for the dido. Oh, were you drunk or were you blind when you left your 2 fine legs behind? How come, Mahone, that you were a silly youth, that you didn't run away from the Frenchman's shoot with your Churaya? Whack for the da, whack for the diddle for the dido. I was neither drunk nor neither blind when I left my 2 fine legs behind. When up came a bloody great cannonball, shot away my sea boots, oilskins and all with your Churaya. Whack for the da, whack for the diddle for the dido. Oh, Timmy boy, his mother cried, them 2 fine legs were your mummy's pride. Them stumps of a tree wouldn't do it all. You've the right to run away from the big cannonball with your Churaya. Whack for the da, whack for the diddle for the dido. And now I'll cross the raging main to Napoleon Bonaparte and the Queen of Spain. And I'll make them rule the time they shot away the legs of a child of mine with your Churaya. Whack for the da, whack for the diddle for the dido.
1: My son Tim.
0: My son Tim. Yeah.
1: Do you know the history of that?
0: No, only what the song is telling of the story. Yeah. No, I don't. You know anything about it?
1: I do not. But, yeah. But it sounds like one of those many songs that came out of the 17th century and 18th century in Ireland and England as...
0: Definitely. The mention of Napoleon, we get an idea of what time period it was.
1: Yep. Yep. Yeah, that would have been... Yeah, early 1800s, late 1700s, yeah.
0: So that refrain on the end, with you too, Raya, whack for the da, whack for the diddle for the dido. That's called lilting. And lilting is a specifically Irish sort of imitation of the fiddle part with your voice. And it's something that people that do it really well have magic within them. And it's a really special thing to hear. So a little bit about the history of lilting. As we all know, you know, England was playing a colonialist sort of...
2: No.
0: Yeah. Very much was trying to take over Ireland, you know. And part of that was making it so difficult for Irish folks to express their cultural heritage, whether through dance or through playing instruments. And... You know, it's one of the reasons why Ireland is so special to so many other parts of the world, because they've always fought for their ability to speak the Irish language, speak Gaelic and in all of its variants, and to keep playing the music and to keep dancing. And so lilting was the rebellion of the Irish folks to say, you can take our fiddles away, you can take our tin whistles away, and our bagpipes and all of those sorts of things. But we are still going to teach our kids this music and pass this tradition down. So the lilting was taking the fiddle's place so then people could continue to gather and keep the traditions alive for the next generations.
1: Are you going to sing Ballyconnell Fair?
0: I could.
1: Yeah, why don't you? That's another Irish song that I know Olivia Persky likes to sing.
0: Yeah, I know... I learned this from the singing of a woman named Emer, who has won the national competition for, I believe, singing and dancing, if not also fiddling, in Ireland. She is acquainted now with the new version of the programming of Augustus Irish. Now went from week to weekend. They call it the retreat, and they do it at Blackwater Falls, and that was my very first Augusta program that I actually went to and attended. I believe that would have been in the fall of 2022.
1: Gee, my first Augusta program might have been even before your parents met.
0: Maybe so. Okay, so I learned this from Emer, and I highly recommend you all checking out her version of it, because she does all of the beautiful ornaments that make Irish music so special to sing. Okay, here we go.

Dee-idle, dithery-idle, dum dee-idle, dithery-day. Well, at Goteree, now Mary Jane, she played an awful trick. She slipped into a side road there, unknowns to Pat and Mick. She ate her fill from Drum's haystack, and then she made her lair. While Pat and Mick, they welted on to Ballyconnell Fair. Dee-idle, dithery-idle, dum dee-idle, dithery-day. They reached the green at half past.

0: to bed and tripping up the stairs. Well, was it Pat drove Mick, or Mick drove Pat to Ballyconnell Fair? Deidle dithery, idle dum, deidle dithery day.
1: Ah, that's a fun one. Ballyconnell Fair. Another one from the Irish tradition. And you can hear American songs that carry on some of that tradition as well. Like, what's the one about Pat and Mike working on the construction site? And
0: uh-huh.
1: Yeah.
0: Yeah, well, I mean, in the same way that these Irish songs are talking about little things that Irish folks were dealing with there, the American Irish songs are dealing with things that the Irish folks were dealing with here, you know? A lot of times working on the railroad and getting paid nothing and being treated like they were less than, which I think is an immigrant experience in America, regardless of what you look like. You know, my dad's folks came from Italy and very much said, we are not speaking the language at home. You will assimilate. You will become an American. And I'm sure a lot of Irish Americans can empathize and sympathize with that story.
1: Well, funny you mentioned that, for I happen to have queued up an Italian song that Alan Lomax collected in Italy back in 1954, and this is by a band up in Cleveland that call themselves Alla Borà.

0: Band from up in Cleveland. They call themselves Alabuara. And you just heard Uleva Leva, a song that Alan Lomax collected in Italy on a trip he made there in 1954. And we're here in the studios talking with Olivia Persky about all sorts of different kinds of unaccompanied music. And so far we've talked about Irish stuff and shape note singing, and she happened to mention her Italian heritage, so I sued some of that her. Well, Olivia, I should be quiet and let you pick what you want to do next.
1: Well, I want to give a little bit of an homage to one of the people that I've learned a lot about traditional singing from since moving to Elkins, and that is Ginny Hawker. Ginny Hawker is a name that if you listen to unaccompanied singing, you have to know who she is. She grew up in rural Virginia. Her father, Ben Hawker, was a singer who became well-known for leading singing workshops, including at the Augusta Heritage Center, where I live in Elkins. And she grew up, Ginny grew up, through the singing of her father in the primitive Baptist tradition, which is descendants of folks that came from Scotland into Appalachia. And they have a very, very distinct unaccompanied singing style that's very heavily ornamented. Normally has a leader and does some call and response sort of things. And I'm just going to sing you all a verse of the version of Amazing Grace that I learned from her. And I'm going to try my best to do it. I haven't studied this extensively, but it's something I knew I had to talk about and sing a little bit of today because it's just so unique. And like I said, Ginny has taught me a lot about the personality of being a traditional singer, about telling the story and being a vessel for the story and not performing it. And me coming from musical theater and classical music, you know, even if you're standing with your hands by your sides, you're still being very expressive with your face. And a lot of traditional singers, Ginny included, say, you're not there to perform the song. You're there to tell the story. The song should tell the story for itself.
0: You should be the song.
1: Right, right. And so this is Amazing Grace in the style of primitive Baptist singing, via Ginny Hawker.

0: If you grew up singing Amazing Grace in church, you probably did not sing it that way.
1: No, we did not. And that's not how they sang it in the movie either.
0: Yeah, so Jenny talked about her upbringing, you know, no instruments in church, not even a piano. And there'd be a leader, and that leader would sing something to that variation where they're leading the entire verse. And then the next part of it would go like, Amazing Grace, how sweet the sound. Amen. Congregation comes in. Amazing Grace, how sweet the sound that saved a wretch like me, the leader sings. That saved a wretch. And then go through the whole thing like that, call and response sort of.
1: Yeah, I think we sometimes refer to that as lining a hymn.
0: Oh, yeah, and it's definitely a skill as a leader of community singing you have to know how to do. You have to be able to feed the words to the group a little bit before they have to sing it.
1: Oh, yeah, that's really fun. You're starting to tell them the words to line 4 while they're still singing line 3.
0: Right. Well, I mean, I could go on and on as a music teacher about my opinions about why music is the best thing for your brain that you could ever do. But a lot of it has to do with the simple fact that music uses both sides of the brain in a way that a lot of things don't. And also, it teaches you skills that you don't learn directly. It's not like you're learning while you're singing the song with people that you might not like them personally, but you have to sing with them, you know? And that's just one example of the things that being in a group of singers or musicians of some sort, you have to let your ego die a little bit and know that it's for the purpose of everybody singing together or playing together. And it really doesn't matter oftentimes the version of the tune or the version of the song that you know. It matters whoever is leading that. That is their that's their claim to be able to sing it or lead it or play it in the version that they know and not necessarily the version you know.
1: Olivia Persky has a day job where she's an elementary school music teacher. Are you able to teach them that kind of approach to music?
0: Oh, it's definitely my goal. And as they get, I teach kindergarten through fifth grade. And as they get into fourth grade, there's this switch that flips where they start to become self-aware and self-conscious all simultaneously. And that's when I start teaching what I call the life lessons. You know, the sort of thing where it's like, you can choose. You can make the choice that this, whatever we're doing in class, is not cool enough for you. And I'm telling you that simultaneously, you are choosing to disengage with your peers and you are choosing to get a bad grade in my class, participation-wise.
1: Whoa.
0: I mean, it says you for unsatisfactory on their report card. It's not like they've got a big F in kindergarten music, you know. But I'm teaching them in the same way that I'm teaching them to be independent and think for themselves, I'm also teaching them to be conscious of the people around them. And that it is worthwhile to make the music, regardless of if the music is, in your opinion, quote-unquote, good music. The doing it is the important part, and not necessarily your taste.
1: These are lessons that kids would have learned at home pre-electrification.
0: Oh, I agree. Yeah, it's definitely a different world being a teacher than it was 20 years ago.
1: Yeah, we're not even talking pre-internet. We're talking before electricity got out there in the hills and hollows.
0: Yep.
1: Olivia Persky is here, and we're having a great time talking about all kinds of forms of unaccompanied singing. And what do you want to turn to next?
0: Well, I wanted to go into some Appalachian singing traditions now, and I feel like it might be a good time for you all to hear a version of me singing that is a little bit more polished. Although we recorded this EP, I believe it was over the course of 2 days, and by 2 days I don't mean like 12-hour days, I mean like maybe two four-hour sessions. We recorded 5 tracks with my buddy Isaac Fires out of Morgantown. He did all the recording, mixing, and mastering, and also played mandolin on some of the tracks. But 5 songs, all very old songs, the youngest of which being 16 Tons, which everybody knows the Tennessee Ernie Ford version of that song. I have a version of it that's a little bit more bluesy, kind of, I guess you could say. But the one that I want you all to hear today comes from the singing of Maggie Hammonds out of Pocahontas County, West Virginia. And it's called Signs and Wonders, giving you all of the spooky post-apocalyptic vibes from this really old Appalachian song. So here is Signs and Wonders.

0: That was Olivia Persky singing Signs and Wonders from her EP When the Fog Rolls In, which is available in all the usual places.
1: Mm-hmm.
0: You got up on Bandcamp now?
1: Not on Bandcamp yet. That's goal of this week, is to get it on Bandcamp, because I had never released music before, and so I kind of assumed it was there, and it wasn't. So,
0: yeah, well, Bandcamp is my favorite place to go to get independent music. So
1: absolutely.
0: Yeah, get it up there. Get it up there. Okay. What would you like to do next?
1: How about I sing an Appalachian unaccompanied song in that same sort of vein? And then, you know, we'll have a little bit after the break, too. Sounds good? All right. So, what about, we just heard from Maggie Hammonds. Now let's hear from Currence Hammonds. This song is called Homesick for Heaven. And it is more in the bluegrassy sort of style. But I learned this from the singing of Jerry Milnes and Jesse Milnes and Emily Miller in a trio sort of setting. Yeah, here it goes. Homesick for Heaven.

0: Sylvia Persky, Homesick for Heaven. Thank you so much.
1: Yeah, we sang that at my dad's. My dad, we had a little music festival for my dad for his last birthday.
0: Oh.
1: And my younger sister and my younger brother and my husband all sang, so we sang a four-part version of that. That was a really special moment.
0: Well, Olivia is crazy enough to say that she's willing to stick around for more abuse here on Whiskey Before Breakfast Radio or the Roots program, depending on where you are listening. So as we get ready to do the mid-show station break, here's something from a Texan named Lydia Mendoza. She moved up to Detroit for a while, and then when she moved back to Texas, she made this record called Mal Hombres back in 1934.

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1: All right, everybody, listen up. I got an announcement here from the Allegheny County Emergency Management Council. 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
0: Tune in to Pinckney Hall with Kenny Joe. You'll hear tender little ditties that will lighten the heart, sharpen the mind, and embolden the spirit. Fridays, 9 to 10 a.m., only on WRCT Pittsburgh. I'm Mando Richard, and you're listening to Whiskey Before Breakfast Radio or The Roots Program, depending on where you are. And our guest in the studio today is Olivia Persky. And while she's taking a little break, I'm going to play you another unaccompanied song. This one is from the shape note tradition. It's Doug Fullington and the Tudor Choir doing William Billings' Africa.

0: That was Africa, written by William Billings and performed by Doug Fullington and the Tudor Choir, from a record that came out in 2011 called the Shape Note Album. Now that sounded to me more like Yankee, Northeastern Shape Note singing, Olivia.
1: Yeah, I mean, there definitely is a distinction sometimes when you can tell when if it was written really early on in the Shape Note singing, it's going to sound more northern, and if it's a newer thing, it's probably going to sound a little bit more southern.
0: Well, I thank Olivia Persky for hanging out past the station break with us, and I'm sure enjoying this, and I sure hope you are as well. You said you've got another Appalachian song you wanted to sing, and then a great example of community singing from Pete Seeger.
1: Yeah, let's go back to our conversation earlier about Jenny Hawker. This is another one I learned from her singing, not Primitive Baptist, but it is a great one that has a lot of those traditional music, classic verses, Who Will Shoe Your Foot, and that sort of thing that we hear kind of as filler verses for a lot of different Appalachian and folk songs. So this is Turtle Dove, I learned from the singing of Jenny Hawker.

0: good.
1: That sure has, as you said, some of those verses that show up in lots of songs, like "Who's Gonna Shoe Your Pretty Little Foot," mm-hmm. which shows up all sorts of different
0: songs.
1: Yeah. Mm-hmm. Yeah. Turtle Dove has "Song for You" by Olivia Persky. This has been a whole lot of fun. You know, I think it's remarkable that we still have people in this age of Instagram and the internet and TikTok who are willing to go stand on a stage and just sing, which is how I met Olivia when she did that at the Gardner Music Festival. Yeah, mm-hmm. Gardner Music Festival down there in Morgantown, West Virginia in February of 2026. Do any of your peers, any of your friends under the age of 30 think you're weird for doing all this stuff?
0: I wouldn't say they think I'm weird for doing it. I would say that some of them don't necessarily get it. In the same way we were talking about earlier with the lessons that we teach through music directly and indirectly, they don't get that this is my connection to my Appalachian heritage. But they respect it.
1: It's also, though, a way of continuing that connection.
0: Absolutely, yeah. And I, you know, grew up in North Central West Virginia, which in a lot of ways is an Italian-American area. And so I had a lot of access to Italian-American culture. But North Central and Northern West Virginia in general, I think others, Southern West Virginia, in the same way that outsiders do. You know, we're not hillbillies like that, you know. And so that's... That's what I heard growing up, you know, not necessarily from my family, but from the greater area. You know, we don't want to have an accent. We don't want to do this, that, and the other. And it's always really interesting to me when I meet people from different parts of the country who say, "Olivia, I thought if you lived in West Virginia, you would have more of an accent." And I say, "Well, hang out for a little bit and I'll call my dad. And then you'll be able to hear not only my dad talk, but my accent comes out more when I'm talking to my dad in particular." Nobody thinks it's weird. My friends have been very, very encouraging of what I've been doing, good. Especially just because they knew that when I graduated from college in 2020, I had aspirations to get

0: always supposed to sing traditional music of Appalachia. I just didn't have access to it until now. So everybody, including my friends that are musicians that are playing in all kinds of different genres, are very encouraging and saying, I'm really glad that you found this thing. Because it seems like you were supposed to find it. And I agree wholeheartedly that I was supposed to find it. It just took me a little bit longer than you would think, having grown up in West Virginia.
1: In fact, she married a jazz trumpeter.
0: That's right. Yep. He's a beautiful singer, but he also plays trumpet and has a set of ears on him that immediately attracted me towards him, because he can hear anything and put it on his instrument and, you know, figure out those really dense harmony sort of stuff. And so, yeah, I was immediately very interested in being his friend, because he's the kind of musician that you can tell right away, oh, this guy knows what he's talking about.
1: Thank you so much, Olivia Persky, for coming in to the radio station today. And I think you've got one more song you want to share with us. And this is one that you think of as an example of community singing that crosses any specific genre or audience.
0: Pete wrote the song and sings
1: Pete Seeger.
0: Yeah, Pete Seeger, and sings it a cappella on the recordings that I've listened to. But it's one of those that I think shows the power in the lyrics of a song and how you don't need any instruments to get the point across and give a message that everybody needs to hear. So this is My Father's Mansion.

0: Olivia Persky, thank you so much for coming in. That was beautiful.
1: Thank you.
0: And anytime you're up in Pittsburgh on a Wednesday, let me know.
1: Gotcha. Yeah, it came over my spring break this time, so it worked out perfect.
0: As Olivia gets ready to leave us, I'm going to go ahead and play for her one of my favorite a cappella or unaccompanied songs that was on a record by Steel Eye Span. Remember them? This is when Matty Pryor and Gay Woods were both in the band, and it's their version of My Johnny Was a Shoemaker.

In the background, you're listening to the Crit Hollow String Band do Brian Boru's March. I'm playing it from that collection from some of their previous LPs called the Dulcimer Collection, which came out in 2002 on the Yodelahi label. I love that label name. First off, thank you so much to Olivia and Sonny Persky for coming in and spending so much time with us. I really enjoyed that, and I've gotten email from a listener that she enjoyed it as well. So thank you so much, Olivia. And I hope people in Delaware and Tennessee and Western Pennsylvania and West Virginia all enjoy that as much as we did here in Pittsburgh. Now, what was in that last set of music? We started off with Steel Ice Band doing My Johnny Was a Shoemaker, a traditional song that was arranged by and sung by Gabe Woods and Maddie Pryor. Then we went on to Dom Flemons doing He's a Lone Ranger, the story of Bass Reeves from his 2018 record Black Cowboys. Then Lydia Hamby gave us So Through With You, a single she put out earlier in 2026, and we stayed in 2026 for Della May doing Little Bird from their album Magic Accident. Then we went back to 2012 for Chris Brashear, and along with his daughter Hollis, singing Mama's Opry. Chris's Heart of the Country record, which came in 2012. That's an old Gillian Welch song. And then the last thing on the set was Teddy Thompson singing his new single, So This Is Heartache.

0: day away.
1: And we're going to go from Sturgill Simpson singing John Prine's Paradise straight into our gospel set. And it's going to start off with Darren and Brooke Aldridge doing a classic from a long time ago.

0: Well, I sure hope you enjoyed that gospel set here on Whiskey Before Breakfast Radio, or the Roots program, depending on where you are. We start off with Darren and Brooke Aldridge and their new single, You Don't Knock. That's about the third time I've played that in the last 3 months. I really like that one a lot. Then we got Sister Rosetta Tharpe doing No Rome in the Church for Liars. That's from a release of her work from the 1960s called Precious Memories that came out in 1987. Then Mavis Staples, along with organist Lucky Peterson, did Steal Away. And the last thing you heard was the Lubin Brothers doing They Have the Church Outnumbered from back in 1952. I am Amanda Richard. I really enjoyed bringing you the show today. Really hope you enjoyed the time we spent with Olivia Persky, a singer from West Virginia. And I look forward to seeing you again next week on your radio. 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
0: 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Are you ready for about a psychiatrist's hour worth of bluegrass? I am. I'm Amanda Richard, and coming up next, we've got the Black Diamond Show. It's an all bluegrass extravaganza that I'm sure you will enjoy. We're going to start off by going back to 1962 for the Bluegrass Gentleman, doing a song that was a hit for Mel Tillis. He's the one that wrote it. So here we go, the Bluegrass Gentleman and Alibi.

while you listen to John Reichman, the Jaybirds, play that old tune, Boothshot Lincoln, from their 2001 record, Jaybirds, I will tell you about that last set of music you heard on the Black Diamond Show. We opened up with the Bluegrass Gentleman, going back to 1962 with Mel Tillis's Alibi from their self-titled record. And then we went to 2021 for Kenny and Amanda Smith doing Mountaintop, a single they put out that year. Then Clara Lynch gave us Out Among the Stars from her Silver and Gold record that came out in 1997. And then we heard two Ola Belle Reed songs. The first one, performed by Del McCoy and the Dixie Pals, High in a Mountain, from their album of the same name, High in a Mountain, that came out on Rounder back in 1972. And then Missy Raines doing I've Endured, another Ola Belle Reed track that she had modernized to some extent, and that's from her World Traveler album. We're going to start the next set by going back to 1954 for Bill Monroe and his Bluegrass Boys.

in the background right now. You're listening to Fiddlers Kenny Baker and Joe Green play at the title track to a record they put out on the County label back in 1967, High Country. That's a fun track. So I'll talk quickly and we can get back to it. Bill Monroe and his Bluegrass Boys, the White House Blues from 1954 is how we open up that set. And then the Stanley Brothers gave us Ramshackle Shack on the Hill from back in 1964. And Flatten Scruggs gave us Head Over Heels in Love With You from 1950. And then Lori Lewis to her classic Who Will Watch the Home Place from her old record True Stories. And the last thing we heard was from The Country Gentleman, Country Songs Old and New, Charlie Waller and The Country Gentleman. Remember that record on Folkways that came out in 1960? From that record you heard Good Woman's Love.

0: And we have come to the end of another episode of the Black Diamond Show. I sure hope you've enjoyed all the bluegrass music. Let me tell you about that last set of music with two secular items and four gospel numbers, and then I'll get on out of your hair. We start off with Stephen Mogin and friends doing Little Cabin Home on the Hill from their record Bluegrass Favorites. Then we heard from back in 1952, the Lonesome Pine Fiddlers doing Nobody Cares, Not Even You. Then, because Dolly Parton passed away at age 80 on August 25th of 2026, the gospel songs included two numbers with Dolly Parton. The first one was Porter Wagoner and Dolly Parton doing Daddy Was an Old-Time Preacher Man, recorded right around 1970. And then we heard the Nashville Bluegrass Band doing that great old gospel number, Blind Bartimaeus. That's from their My Native Home record, which came out on Rounder. Earlier in the show, we heard a couple of songs that had been written by Olabel Reed. Well, you heard a gospel number from Alex and Olabel Reed and all the New River Boys, When I Lay My Burden Down, a single they put out on the New River label. Then we went back to about the year 2000 for Dolly Parton and Sonia Isaacs singing The Angels Rejoiced from that compilation called Livin', Lovin', Losin', Songs of the Louvin Brothers. Well, thank you all for having listened to today's episode of the Black Diamond Show. I am Mando Richard, and I tell you that I'm really looking forward to seeing you again next week on your radio.
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We just heard Mike Bloomfield with East Colorado Blues. That's from an album he did in the 70s. Before that, we heard Alive, Towns Van Zandt. Leon Russell from his Leon Russell and the Shelter People album, a really good album with some nice bonus tracks on the CD. We started off the show with the Mississippi Sheiks, Willie Nelson, some Graham Parsons and Emmylou Harris, and then an Emmylou Harris by herself with a cover of Towns Van Zandt's Snake Song. And then some Loretta Lynn with High on a Mountaintop. That was from her Van Leer Rose CD from a few years ago. In the background, you're listening to Mary Lou Williams with Cubanga from her Black Christ of the Andes album. Another terrific album. 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

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Now, coming up after Mary Lou Williams here, we're going to have a couple new songs from Mitski and Aria Ann Cohen, but first some Shel Silverstein.

Zebra question. I asked the zebra, are you black with white stripes or white with black stripes? And the zebra asked me, are you good with bad habits or are you bad with good habits? Are you noisy with quiet times or are you quiet with noisy times? Are you happy with some sad days or are you sad with some happy days? Are you neat with some sloppy ways or are you sloppy with some neat ways? And on and on and on and on and on and on he went. I'll never ask a zebra about stripes again.

was 11 months old. I was just starting to walk. And Daddy always kept a big stick behind the door just in case somebody was to come in that was drunk on moonshine, you know, and Daddy had to do something about it. And this woman, they called her Old Lamp Boy, she come in and she was telling Mommy about her husband she thinks is going out with this woman in Paintsville. So she rode back with that big stick showing Mommy how she was going to hit this woman in the head with it. And when she went back with it, she hit me in the head. And Mommy said, I cried for 5 days. And she said, at the fifth night, I had a great big knot to show up right in the middle of my forehead. And you know, the only thing I remember, I don't remember no pain, but I just remember Mommy and Daddy carrying me in this old whip that Mommy had made out of overhauls. The knots kept getting bigger and bigger, so she took me to the doctor, and that stuff called Massator or something like that. Mommy said it made both ears flat in my face, and I ain't got very big ears. And I told Mommy that I was going to die. So I didn't walk, it was almost five. It was kind of a mess. Oh, I forgot about the shoes. Well, shoot, I never had a pair of shoes. Mommy had went and took me to the hospital, you know, to see what they was, if they couldn't do something. But they wouldn't keep me because Mommy and Daddy didn't have no money. They just tell them to take me home and let me die, you know, because there wasn't nothing they could do about that kind of disease, I guess. And Mommy told Daddy, says, Ted, you take her down the street. You carry her down the street and said, let me try the store here. And Mommy went in and told her the story that I was dying, that she had to carry me 12 miles to town and 12 miles back. And I had no shoes. The place, I think it was Murphy's 5 and 10. And they're still there in Paintsville, Kentucky. And I think if they told Mommy they wasn't in business to give shoes away. Mommy told Daddy, says, carry her on down the little farther, said, let me stop at another store. She stole these little red shoes. And I remember on that big old bridge that went across the river. It went way up high. I've always been scared of that river bridge that went across the big sandy river. Mommy pulled them out from under the little jacket that she was wearing. And she was putting them red shoes on me. And I thought them was the prettiest things I ever saw in my life. And Daddy started crying. And I wondered why. And he said, Clary, we're not going to make it home. Mommy put the shoes on me. And Daddy took off running and ran all the way to his butcher mall with me. Mommy never had a chance to carry me in the car. That was almost 12 miles that Daddy ran with me. But Daddy knew that the cop was going to get us. He left Mommy standing and he took off in a dead run. I remember him running, but he didn't know what for. And I remember asking Mommy, Mommy, why is Daddy running? I remember her hollering, to put your little red shoes away, honey, when you get home. Can you believe that? So I wrote a song called Put My Little Red Shoes Away. You know, they're my little red shoes and I don't want them to be dirty.

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This is Beeler Street with Mr. K. On the back, in the background, you're listening to John Scofield with a cover of Satisfaction. And right before that, we heard Loretta Lynn, another one from Family Rose. We heard Chuck Berry, and we also heard the Million Dollar Quartet with Elvis doing a little bit of Brown Eyed Handsome Man also. And after our new music that we played, we heard, which was Mitski did That White Cat, and Aria Ann Cohen did Father Time. We heard Ramblin' by Aretha Franklin. 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And also Tuesdays at 7, we have Penny Finds. It's an hour of Sweetie Pie music exploring the best of C86, Jangle Pop, and Twee. Gotta have the Twee, I guess.

And coming up next, we're going to have some Flat Duo Jets and some White Stripes after that with a Dolly Parton cover. And then a new track from Drawknife. Plus a few, from the Meters and Lee Dorsey to finish off the first hour of the show.

My beard grows to my toes. I never wears no clothes. I wraps my hair around my bear and down the road I goes. La la la la lum pa bum pa bum pa bum pa bum bum. La la la la lum pee dum pee doo dee da da la lum pa dum pee dee da da da da lum.

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And we're finishing up our first hour here. All right, now we're listening to Lee Dorsey with the Meters with Yes We Can. And right before that, we heard the Meters with Doodaloop. And right before that, Draw Knife and a little short poem by Shel Silverstein. And some Flat Duo Jets with Love Has Its Joke Sometime and the White Stripes, a live White Stripes cover of Jolene from the Under Blackpool Lights album. And we're going to move soon into our second hour. And we'll be starting that off with some Charlie Parker. And then some Hank Williams and Howlin' Wolf after that, along with another Draw Knife track. Start off the second hour. 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

And in the background, you are listening to the Incredible Bongo Band with Wipeout. You're listening to WRC Pittsburgh, Bueller Street with Mr. K. And we got the hour started off with Charlie Parker with Now's the Time. And then, that's from 1949. And then another one from 1949, My Bucket's Got a Hole in It, from Hank Williams. We had some Howlin' Wolf, and right before this, we heard Drawknife with their song Money Honey. That's a new song. Now, after this, we'll be hearing some Indigo Girls, Cowboy Junkies, and two live tracks from Midnight Oil, about in the middle of the second hour there.

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Maybe there ain't even that much left to know. 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

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Something I know I didn't know I knew I learned from.

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And in the background, you're listening to Imogen Heap with an instrumental version of Headlock. Before that, we heard Susan Tedeschi with You Need to Be With Me. That's from a while ago. And Ray Pelcher from just a few years ago with his song Eileen. He's a Pittsburgh guy. He plays out. You can go see him play his acoustic guitar if you check out the interwebs. And before that, Greg Brown. And before Greg Brown, we heard two from Midnight Oil, two live tracks from Screamin' Blue Live, which is a terrific single-disc live album from the early 90s. And coming up, we have a new song from Mitski, an older song from the Ducks, and then a longer song to end out the second hour of the show. We have a song from Government Mule, Mother Earth Blues. And their first album, another really good album. Now let's talk about some of the other shows on WRCT. 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

And you've reached the end of Bueller Street for this afternoon. A good 2-hour show today. We got in some Willie Nelson, some Mary Lou Williams, Leon Russell in the first hour, along with some Loretta Lynn. I think we had 2 from Loretta Lynn today. And we'll see you next week. 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

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It is now 6 p.m. and you are listening to Where the Wire Things Are on WRCT Pittsburgh with me, Alina Siddiqui. It's exciting to be back, and I can't wait to spend an hour in your ears. First up is Big Dipper by Wolfpack.

That was Big Dipper by Wolfpack. You guys might know, loyal listeners might know, that my family does a Song of the Summer bracket every summer. That was definitely a top contender. It made it to the final six, but it didn't win. But if you keep listening, I will be playing the top song for my family's Song of the Summer. Next up is Afterlife by Alex G.

That was Afterlife by Alex G. I feel like for this set, I just kind of put together, I don't know, songs that are summer or like remind me of past summers. And both the Wolfpack song and the Alex G one came from albums that came out last summer. Next to you is Best to You by Blood Orange featuring Empress Of. I don't know, I just feel like it's always been a very summer song.

That was Best to You by Blood Orange featuring Empress Of. Next up is The Wave off of Jungle's new album.

That was The Wave by Jungle. Now, of course, I have some service announcements for the good of the public. 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And Smokey Bear has been sharing his wildfire prevention message for decades. Only you can prevent wildfires. Today, nearly 9 out of 10 unwanted wildfires nationwide are caused by humans and can be prevented.

That was The Happy Dictator by Gorillaz featuring Sparks. Next up is Essex Honey MP3 from Blood Orange. This was definitely a top contender for me for like my song of the summer. It came out early in the summer and I feel like, I don't know, I was ready for it to be song of the summer. I don't know if it is. It didn't make the cut for my family.

That was Essex Honey MP3 by Blood Orange. Next up is Runner by Alex G, which I think is like one of my like top songs of the summer. I saw Alex G 3 years ago from, I think it was Monday, August 31st. So big anniversary, 3 years since I went to the Alex G concert with my friend Mary, if she's listening. Next up, Runner by Alex G.

That was Runner by Alex G, always a top song of the summer. Next up is Saturday Night by Raven Lanae off of her new album, Blue Island. Her other song, Handle, came out at the beginning of the summer, and I really thought that could have won Song of the Summer. So give that a listen, if you so please. But this is Saturday Night, another really good song off her album, Blue Island.

That was Tiny Raisin by Suki Waterhouse off of her new album, Loveland. Next up is Dancing With Myself by Remy Wolf, which is a cover of the Billy Idol song that she made for the show Off Campus, which she was on. I've never seen the show, but I like the song. So Dancing With Myself by Remy Wolf.

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Next up is Summertime by The Sundays, another classic summer song. 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

That was Summertime by The Sundays. I forgot to say on the previous song, Dancing With Myself by Remy Wolf from the show Off Campus, actually ended up winning our Song of the Summer, which, like, I don't know, I nominated the song, I'm happy my song won, but, like, I really don't think it's the Song of the Summer. Like, I would have put any of my other nominations above it, but I guess it was just neutral enough that at the end of the day, it got the most points in our final round, that is ranked choice voting. It's a really intense process. Next up is Hard to Explain by The Strokes. I actually went to their concert this summer. Great concert, obviously. The concert was before they released their new album. I think it's called Reality Awaits. I really couldn't get into the new album, though. So this is obviously one of their older songs, Hard to Explain by The Strokes.

That was Losing You by Solange. 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With a coffee bar, breakfast sandwiches, and baked goods, Sidecar offers a place to study, eat, and hang with friends in a cafe setting. They now offer catering. 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Next up is Helmet by Steve Lacy. Steve Lacy also released an album this summer, which might be the album of the summer. It's called Oh Yeah. You might know the song off of the new Spider-Man movie. Unfortunately, I think all the songs are too explicit to play on the radio. So this is a song from the album he released like 4 years ago, Gemini Rights, but still a classic album. Some recommendations, though, from the new Steve Lacy album. Probably number one would be Doom. And I think Show You Me is also pretty good, but this is Helmet by Steve Lacy.

That was Helmet by Steve Lacy. Closing us out this Wednesday is Besties by Black Country New Road. Thanks for tuning in. As always, you can listen to Where the Wire Things Are every Wednesday from 6 to 7 p.m. Happy hump day, and I hope you have a great rest of your week. This is Besties by Black Country New Road.

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It is 7 o'clock. It is time for the radio calendar. Here are some things going on in our fair city in the immediate or distant future. Like the fact that the 8th annual Pittsburgh Dragon Boat Festival will take place on Saturday, October 10th from 8:30 until 3:30 p.m. at Pittsburgh Brewing Company in Creighton, PA. Hosted by Pittsburgh Hearts of Steel, this event helps support breast cancer survivors in Pittsburgh and surrounding areas. The festival brings together the exciting sport of dragon boat racing, which you would really think that you would want to do sooner than October, but oh well, along with entertainment, food, and fun family activities. Really, I mean, dragon boat racing is cool, but so is the river in October. The Allegheny Observatory is a private research laboratory in Riverview Park. Although the observatory is located in a public park, the observatory is not always open to the public. Tours run on Wednesday and Fridays from April through September. All tours are free of charge and begin at 8 p.m. and last till approximately 10 p.m. The historic building has partial mobility access, and a considerable part of the tour is spent inside the telescope domes, where the temperature is the same as the outdoor air. If it's clear enough night, you can look through the telescopes at whatever celestial objects are within range. Reservations are required for the tour and can be made at observatory.pitt.edu or by giving them a call at 412-321-2400. Registrations close the day before the tour or when the tour is full. The Frick is a cluster of museums and historical buildings located in the Point Breeze neighborhood around the Frick family's 19th century residence, known as Clayton. Admission is free to the permanent collection of the Frick Art Museum, the Car and Carriage Museum, and the Gardens. 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Tickets may be reserved at thefrickpittsburgh.org. And founded in 1988, the Pittsburgh Banjo Club is an all-volunteer band and organization that uses banjos, trumpets, tubas, and bass to perform popular music from the 1920s and 1930s. The Pittsburgh Banjo Club rehearses at the Allegheny Elks Lodge, number 339, in Pittsburgh Northside, every Wednesday at 8 p.m. Food and refreshments are available. Reservations must be made by Tuesday at 5 p.m. for each Wednesday event. You can do that by giving them a call at 412-321-1834. Let me turn this down a little bit in the background so I can keep telling you about live music that you can go listen to this evening. Like the fact that you could go to the Roboto Project tonight to listen to Hong Kong FU, Moisty, Possum, and Complete Effer. Let's see. It's a very metal night. That's great. Hollywood Theater is showing Kintsugasa's silent film, A Page of Madness, screened with a live metal score. That's happening at Row House Cinema in Pittsburgh, starting at 7. Antagonizer, Desolus, and Vicious Blade are all playing at the Shred Shed tonight. That's also at 7, although that's doors at 7. Theoretically, the show at Roboto starts at 6. I suppose that's a possibility. Non-metal thing happening tonight. Breezers is playing at the Government Center along with Sounding Arrow and Curtin John. Tomorrow night, Zach Keim
Gardner Tori Silver and 957 will be all up in the funhouse at Mr. Small's. Let's see, what else? LinkedIn Park, 90 Seconds Till Midnight, Portage, and Steve Chab are all playing at the Green Beacon Gallery on Thursday night. Johnny Arlette, Citizenry Assembly, and Skeletonized will all be at the Government Center on Thursday. Roseville Sucks, along with King Blue Heron and Time's New Wrestler, will be at Roboto on Thursday. On Friday, the Avalince Quartet is playing at Con Alma. Let's see, J Channel, Sherry, CD-ROM, Major Delilah, and Vivitch will be at the Government Center on Friday. Now I'm well, I clean up some of this mess. It's stressing me out. Winston Bell will be at Con Alma on Saturday. Also happening on Saturday, Enjoy Wrestling is having their 5 years show, which is both the celebration of their 5 year anniversary and the last show that Enjoy Wrestling is doing. That is happening at Mr. Small's on Saturday. Also happening on Saturday, Basement Castration, Coagulation, Moisty, and Dead Against are all playing at Roboto Project for what is probably the most illegible flyer this week. It's great. You can't read any of those bands' names. Swap Till You Scream is happening under the 40th Street Bridge, starting at 5, featuring Mandatory Abortion, Clobberin' Time, While We Rest, and Where the Forsythia Bloom, and My Heart, Your Glove, along with, well, Swapping. Let's see what else. Seville and Morningstar will be at Bottle Rocket on Saturday, along with Sorry Face and You Should Have Brought Me Flowers. I don't know if that means that You Should Have Brought Me Flowers is both playing at Bottle Rocket and under the 40th Street Bridge on Saturday. That'd be kind of cool. Gay Come Daddies are playing at the Rock Room along with Cloning and Encounter. And DJ Poodle Emoji, Dom Das, Fiona Isham, and Akvira will all be at the Bantha Tea Bar on Saturday. On Sunday, Rats of Reason and Orange G are playing at the Government Center. And on Monday, Dope Throne will be at Preserving Underground, along with Plomo, Alter and the Bull, and OIL. And I think we will wrap it up there. 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

Hey there. You are listening to WRCT Pittsburgh, your favorite radio station. That was Emmerhoff and the Melancholy Babies, a song called Rain's Sea off of their album The Dying of the Light. A band called Rot, not Rat with two T's, but Rot with two A's. A song called Haven from the White Fire LP. We started off with Nadja, a live version of Thaumagenesis that came out some time ago. Well, obviously some time ago because I was able to play it for you. Yeah, helpful commentary. That's what we're here for. Yes, also what we're here for, witty banter. If you are wondering what you're listening to or want spellings on things, there's a playlist available at wrct.org where you can check things out for yourself. This band is called In Obscurity Revealed.